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5: The commander of the Joint African Union has said.
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2: What's happening? What's known? What's next? 1 minute after the hour, every day, from NPR News.
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7: Ever hear a new-to-you song and think, wow, this band was heavily influenced by King Crimson, or the Beatles, or Tchaikovsky, or whatever? You can hear how those other voices influenced the composer, and how they incorporated that thread into their own style. In this movement of the string quartet by Maurice Ravel, you hear cross rhythms and a percussive texture that seems to hint at Javanese gamelan, which Ravel had heard just a few years earlier at the World's Fair in Paris. From APM American Public Media, this is Performance Today. I'm Valerie Kaler. The Catalyst Quartet plays Ravel later this hour.

Man Chen led Rocco in concert in their hometown of Houston, Texas. They played Elegía Andina, the Andean elegy by Gabriela Lena Frank. Her father is Lithuanian Jewish, her mother Chinese, Peruvian, Spanish. Frank recalls a childhood filled with stir fries, Andean nursery songs, hangouts with Jewish cousins, and a musical education that included Peruvian folk songs, Joplin rags, and Bach minuets. As a composer, Gabriela Lena Frank draws on all those influences. And the piece we just heard explores, in her words, what it means to be of several ethnic persuasions, of several minds. Elegía Andina by Gabriela Lena Frank. We always love sharing music from Rocco, the 40-piece chamber orchestra from Houston, Texas. Fun fact, they have embraced the reality of digital devices in the concert hall. Instead of reminding you to turn your phone or your tablet off during a Rocco concert, you're invited to turn it on, read extended programs.

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6: He was a German music educator whose main goal in life was to make music more accessible to children. But inspiration can strike in funny ways. In 1936, Karl Orff gave the world Carmina Burana, based on 24 poems about lust, drinking, gambling, and the fickle hand of fate. On this week's Chicago Symphony Orchestra program, Osmo Venska conducts Orff's joyous and earthy secular cantata. The performance brings together a trio of vocal soloists, the Chicago Symphony Chorus, and the children's chorus Uniting Voices Chicago. Also on the program is Eino Juhani Rautavaara's Cantus Arcticus. This ethereal concerto for birds and orchestra gathers recorded bird calls from Arctic Finland. And Jesse Montgomery's Banner explores the American national anthem through a contemporary lens. All of that, plus a children's classic by Britten, is ahead on this week's CSO program. I'm Lisa Simeone.
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6: The CSO's summer residency at the Ravinia Festival dates back to 1936, and one of the key moments in its history came in 1964, when conductor Seiji Ozawa became its first music director. We'll begin the program with an Ozawa-led recording from that era, featuring Benjamin Britten's Young Person's Guide to the Orchestra. Britten's piece was composed for an educational documentary film in 1946. Using a stately theme by Henry Purcell, Britten writes 13 variations, each showcasing a different instrument family, from woodwinds to strings, brass, and percussion. The work culminates in a brilliant and sumptuous fugue. From a 1967 RCA recording, Seiji Ozawa leads the Chicago Symphony Orchestra. This is The Young Person's Guide to the Orchestra by Britten.

0: The Young Person's Guide to the Orchestra by Benjamin Britten. That was the Chicago Symphony Orchestra in a 1967 recording led by Seiji Ozawa. Coming up next, just as Britten adapted music by Purcell, Jesse Montgomery uses a pre-existing melody of a different stripe in Banner. We'll hear that next. And later, the pulse-raising rhythms of Orff's Carmina Burana. Stay with us.
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0: You're listening to the Chicago Symphony Orchestra in concert. I'm Lisa Simeone. Jesse Montgomery became the CSO's 11th Mead Composer in Residence in 2021. But this first piece was written a few years earlier, in 2014. Titled Banner, it was commissioned for the 200th anniversary of the poem The Star-Spangled Banner. The piece weaves together the American national anthem with bits of other world anthems and songs. Among them is Lift Every Voice and Sing, often referred to as the Black National Anthem. Banner contrasts two instrument groups, a string quartet and a large chamber orchestra. The form is loosely based on a traditional march with several strains. Finnish conductor Osmo Venska tells us more.
1: I think the banner is

0: very well written, and I believe you can hear some very speedy things there. Then there is this nice, almost like a hymn, where the principal bass, Alex Hanna, plays this nice solo. And then we come to the point when we can hear not only the American national anthem, but some other things at the same time. And it's obvious that the Star Spangled Bar is there, but there are some other things.
1: Conductor Osmo Venska. In her notes for Banner, composer Jesse Montgomery writes, "The Star-Spangled Banner is an ideal subject for exploration in contradictions. For most Americans, the song represents a paradigm of liberty and solidarity against fierce odds. For others, it implies a contradiction between the ideals of freedom and the realities of injustice and oppression." Montgomery concludes, "A tribute to the U.S. national anthem means acknowledging the contradictions, leaps and bounds, and milestones that allow us to celebrate and maintain the tradition of our ideals." From a March 2023 performance, Osmo Venska leads the Chicago Symphony Orchestra in Banner by Jesse Montgomery.

0: A meditation on the Star-Spangled Banner. That was Banner by Jesse Montgomery. Finnish conductor Osmo Venska led the Chicago Symphony Orchestra. Next up is a piece by Venska's late countryman, Eino Juhani Rautavaara. The Finnish composer came of age in the years after Sibelius's death and enjoyed a long and shape-shifting career. Over the years, he wrote a series of works about angels and apparitions, but his most popular success came in 1972 with Cantus Arcticus, also known as the Concerto for Birds and Orchestra. The concerto was commissioned by the University of Oulu in northern Finland. It incorporates field recordings of birdsong that Rautavaara tape recorded, both in the marshlands near Oulu and in a remote region near the Arctic Circle. It's set in three movements, beginning with the marsh. This opens with a flute duet that's gradually enriched by other woodwinds, and then the taped warbling of marsh birds. The second movement, titled Melancholy, features a slowed-down recording of a shore lark, or as Rautavaara called it, a ghost bird. The third and final movement is titled Swans Migrating. It's basically a large crescendo for orchestra produced by the superimposed cries of whooper swans. You'll hear swan imitations in the woodwinds and strings as the music builds to a magnificent climax.
1: It really is a real concerto for the birds and the orchestra.
0: Osmo Venska tells us more.
1: The orchestra is playing some traditional music, beautiful themes, and many individual players are imitating some sounds of the tape.
0: Venska has conducted the piece several times around the world.
1: And usually people are like, they're surprised. Oh, first you might hear some laughing when comes from the tape, and people are doing that, but that is also a good part of the whole happening. So I think that it's a great piece of music and a new view about what the nature is, how it's connected to us.
0: That's Osmo Venska doing his finest bird call imitation. And he takes the stage along with the CSO to perform music by Eino Juhani Rautavaara. This is Cantus Arcticus, or the Concerto for Birds and Orchestra.

0: Cantus Arcticus by Raul Tavara. That was a March 2023 performance by the Chicago Symphony Orchestra, led by Osmo Venska. Still to come, we heard the sound of majestic swans in Raul Tavara's Concerto for Birds and Orchestra. A less fortunate swan gets his say in Orff's Carmina Burana. That's next.
1: You can help support the Chicago Symphony Orchestra broadcast by contributing to the orchestra online at cso.org/radio. 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

0: This is the Chicago Symphony Orchestra program. I'm Lisa Simeone. O Fortuna, the exhilarating chorus that opens and closes Carl Orff's Carmina Burana, is so popular that audience members sometimes get caught up in the excitement. Countertenor Reginald Mobley recalls the CSO's March 2023 performance.
1: I mean, we all know O Fortuna. I mean, it was so funny seeing the performance and looking out in the beginning and the end of this work. But people were singing along with O Fortuna. And because it's such a well-known song. But there is an actual story. There is a dramatic arc between these sections. You get an idea of this revelrous story in between the two sections that everyone knows.
0: O Fortuna is a familiar feature of truck commercials or football halftime shows, but its driving chorus was meant to underscore the medieval concept of the Wheel of Fortune. It's one of 24 texts in Carmina Burana, drawn from a collection of medieval poetry discovered at a monastery in the Bavarian Alps. The poems mostly celebrate a self-indulgent life of drinking, dancing, gambling, and other earthly pleasures. Orff and his librettist, Michael Hoffmann, grouped these poems into three parts, starting with songs and dances that celebrate springtime and the outdoors. The second section moves indoors to the tavern, which brings us to the lament of a dead swan as he is roasted on a spit. Usually this aria is sung by a tenor up in the falsetto range, but for this performance, the swan is portrayed by Reginald Mobley, the countertenor we just heard from. He tells us more.
1: The roasted swan, so this is kind of the centerpiece, the main course of the Carmina Burana. And right in the center, after you've heard this incredible music with the choir and the orchestra and the baritone soloist, the tenor soloist, are for me a countertenor, comes up and sings this three stanza song, which is extremely high, about the swan that is basically the center of the feast in this section.
0: The swan proceeds to tell his tale of woe.
1: First telling you how beautiful I was as a swan and how I love living by the lakes, and then kind of moving on to the idea of, well, that was great, but now I'm on this spit being roasted and spun. And then the last stanza is just bringing everyone up to date where I am now, which is not in a lake, but actually on a plate being served up. And my very last line is the awareness of the very ferocious teeth bearing and heading my way. So it's a very uplifting story, usually, I think, saved for Christmas and things like that.
0: Reginald Mobley. After the tavern portion of Carmina Burana, the final part turns to matters of the heart. We hear a young maiden lost in thought as she ponders questions of chastity and physical love. The music erupts in a magnificent hymn of praise, and finally, the wheel of fate begins to spin once again. From a March 2023 concert, Osmo Venska conducts the Chicago Symphony Orchestra along with a trio of soloists, soprano Joelle Harvey, countertenor Reginald Mobley, and baritone Hugh Russell. The Chicago Symphony Chorus is prepared by guest director Jenny Wong, and the children's choir, Uniting Voices Chicago, is directed by Josephine Lee. This is Carmina Burana by Carl Orff.

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0: Abuso proprio teio.
1: Vi usi nefabili, speruzza.

Carmina Burana by Carl Orff. Osmo Vanska led the Chicago Symphony Orchestra along with soloists Joelle Harvey, Reginald Mobley, and Hugh Russell. The Chicago Symphony Chorus was prepared by Jenny Wong. Uniting Voices Chicago was led by Josephine Lee. And that's all for this week's show. 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Music production was by Charlie Post. Vanessa Moss is the executive producer. I'm Lisa Simeone.

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Hello there, and welcome to Exploring Music. It's Paul McLaughlin. We are exploring the life and music and world of William Walton, the English composer, this week. And in yesterday's show, I played the first two movements of the beautiful Viola Concerto, which he composed around 1929. And I promised we'd hear the conclusion today. Terrific recording from Nigel Kennedy with Andre Previn and the Royal Philharmonic. This piece has a quirky, it's the only word I can use, theme which comes in the solo bassoon right at the beginning of the third movement.

always have to check that. Yeah, that's right. But when you hear it with the harmony, the bass pizzicato, it's even stranger. Isn't that good? And then the viola comes in, takes it on. So it's a sort of strange mix of jig and I don't know what. In any case, it's astonishing what Walton does in this movement, because he takes this quirky tune, he never completely abandons it, and in fact he takes those opening fifths and makes something very beautiful out of it. And the movement goes back and forth between almost comic and heartbreaking. Here's the third movement now. Nigel Kennedy is the viola soloist with the Royal Philharmonic under Andre Previn. This is music from 1929.

music of the 27-year-old William Walton. His viola concerto in A minor, we heard the final movement played beautifully by Nigel Kennedy, Andre Previn leading the Royal Philharmonic. The next piece of Walton that we're going to listen to was a commission by the BBC, the British Broadcasting Corporation, which was a brand new company back in 1930. And immediately, the BBC fell into a practice which continues down to the present day, that of commissioning very talented young composers. This is a big piece for orchestra, chorus, and baritone soloist based on scripture. One of the most popular stories in scripture, in fact, the story of Belshazzar, the last king of Babylon. The librettist was Osbert Sitwell, one of the three Sitwell siblings who were so close to Walton in the 1920s and 30s. And I have a feeling that the two of these boys got together and looked at the court of Babylon, so opulent, so decadent, so wicked, and then looked at the English court, that of the English Empire in the 1930s. I think there's a little edge in this music that has something to do with their having seen a parallel. Let's see. Let's listen about the first five sections. Thus spake Isaiah. But these are English singers, so they say Isaiah, if you please. Then, If I Forget Thee, the first entrance by the baritone, Bryn Terfel in this case. Babylon was a great city. Next comes, In Babylon, Belshazzar the King. And right there, Walton creates a wonderful hook, or at least that's the phrase that pop artists use. Let me play it to you. It's rhythmically askew, so the accents are not quite in the right place. It's jumpy, agitated music. And then the notes themselves, D and A, with this E flat. It's the mysterious East. We're in Mesopotamia. Let's hear the opening of this oratorio through Praise Ye, the God of Gold. In this performance, the Bournemouth Symphony Orchestra and Chorus under Andrew Litton, Bryn Terfel, the baritone soloist. Belshazzar's Feast from 1931.

Praise You, the God of Gold, there's a vivid portrayal of wealth and power. We've heard the opening of Belshazzar's Feast, music created by William Walton in 1931. You're tuned into Exploring Music. Drop us a line. Let us know how you like this show. You can write to us via our website, exploringmusic.org.

Hello there, and welcome to Exploring Music. It's Paul McLaughlin. We are exploring the life and music and world of William Walton, the English composer, this week. And in yesterday's show, I played the first two movements of the beautiful Viola Concerto, which he composed around 1929. And I promised we'd hear the conclusion today. Terrific recording from Nigel Kennedy with Andre Previn and the Royal Philharmonic. This piece has a quirky, it's the only word I can use, theme which comes in the solo bassoon right at the beginning of the third movement.

always have to check that. Yeah, that's right. But when you hear it with the harmony, the bass pizzicato, it's even stranger. Isn't that good? And then the viola comes in, takes it on. So it's a sort of strange mix of jig and I don't know what. In any case, it's astonishing what Walton does in this movement, because he takes this quirky tune, he never completely abandons it, and in fact he takes those opening fifths and makes something very beautiful out of it. And the movement goes back and forth between almost comic and heartbreaking. Here's the third movement now. Nigel Kennedy is the viola soloist with the Royal Philharmonic under Andre Previn. This is music from 1929.

music of the 27-year-old William Walton. His viola concerto in A minor, we heard the final movement played beautifully by Nigel Kennedy, Andre Previn leading the Royal Philharmonic. The next piece of Walton that we're going to listen to was a commission by the BBC, the British Broadcasting Corporation, which was a brand new company back in 1930. And immediately, the BBC fell into a practice which continues down to the present day, that of commissioning very talented young composers. This is a big piece for orchestra, chorus, and baritone soloist, based on scripture. One of the most popular stories in scripture, in fact, the story of Belshazzar, the last king of Babylon. The librettist was Osbert Sitwell, one of the three Sitwell siblings who were so close to Walton in the 1920s and 30s. And I have a feeling that the two of these boys got together and looked at the court of Babylon, so opulent, so decadent, so wicked, and then looked at the English court, that of the English Empire in the 1930s. I think there's a little edge in this music that has something to do with their having seen a parallel. Let's see. Let's listen about the first five sections. Thus spake Isaiah, but these are English singers, so they say Isaiah, if you please. Then, if I forget thee, the first entrance by the baritone, Bryn Terfel in this case. Babylon was a great city. Next comes, in Babylon, Belshazzar the king. And right there, Walton creates a wonderful hook, or at least that's the phrase that pop artists use. Let me play it to you. It's rhythmically askew, so the accents are not quite in the right place. It's jumpy, agitated music. And then the notes themselves, D and A, with this E flat. It's the mysterious East. We're in Mesopotamia. Let's hear the opening of this oratorio through Praise Ye, the God of Gold. In this performance, the Bournemouth Symphony Orchestra and Chorus under Andrew Litton, Bryn Terfel, the baritone soloist. Belshazzar's Feast from 1931.

The Overture for Orchestra by Bohuslav Martinu. Russian conductor Alevtina Yofa led the Prague Radio Symphony Orchestra in concert at Smetana Hall in Prague, Czechia. Alevtina Yofa's career is blossoming this year. This season, she became chief conductor of the Bern Opera in Bern, Switzerland. She serves as principal guest conductor of the Weimar State Orchestra in Weimar, Germany. And she's got a growing presence as a guest conductor of orchestras and operas all across Europe. In a moment, the Chopin Society does what it says on the tin. 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

The Ballade No. 2 for solo piano by Chopin. That's what we're about to hear. If I had to describe a story in this 7 minutes of music, I'd say it begins with the gentlest pitter-patter of springtime rain. A couple minutes in, a thunderstorm appears out of nowhere. And I mean kapow, lightning, thunder, wind, and rain sweeping sideways. The storm comes and goes for a couple of minutes. And how does it end? Let's find out together. Pianist Juho Pojunen gave this concert for the Frederick Chopin Society in St. Paul, Minnesota. The Ballade No. 2 by Frederick Chopin.

We start out with a sweet springtime shower, and then an aggressive thunderstorm appears out of nowhere, torrents of rain sweeping sideways across the piano. And in the final moments, it's like the storm comes to a gentle lull, receding as quickly as it came on. The Ballade No. 2 by Frédéric Chopin. Pianist Juho Pojunen gave that concert at the Frédéric Chopin Society in St. Paul, Minnesota.

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Maurice Ravel had to deal with what, for such a successful composer, seems a surprising amount of failure. 5 times he failed to win the Prix de Rome. Each year from 1900 to 1905, he submitted works, and each time he was rejected. Apparently, the panel who judged the Prix de Rome saw him as an agitator, always breaking the musical rules that they live their lives by. By 1905, Ravel was already well-known, finding success and gaining some traction. You'd think he'd make it to the finals, right? Nope, he was eliminated in the first round. Even critics who were not huge Ravel fans saw that was suspicious. The conservatory's director ended up resigning thanks to this kerfluffle. It should be noted that Ravel was not the one raising the stink. He basically shrugged and said, I don't even need that prize anymore. I'm making my way without it. Many of his best-known works come from that time of quote-unquote failure, including his only string quartet, written in 1903. This whole work has a sense of moving toward something, switching back and forth between the sweet and sensual and the sharp and surprising. Here's a performance of Maurice Ravel's one and only string quartet from a concert with the Catalyst Quartet, presented by Chamber Music Northwest in Portland, Oregon.

0: Folks in Paris who heard that music for the first time a century and change ago knew immediately this was not their father's string quartet. Ravel turned convention on its ear with a display of shifting colors, layering sound upon sound, not to tell a story, but to evoke a feeling, a mood, a transient sensation of light and sound. Maurice Ravel's string quartet, played by the Catalyst Quartet at the Old Church Concert Hall in Portland, Oregon. Thanks to our friends at Chamber Music Northwest for sharing that recording with us. That concert was a wrap-up of Catalyst's year as quartet in residence there. 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
2: There were a lot of refugees coming out of the South and coming to North America, and they were bringing their music with them as well as their food, and I was exposed to people that were musical and giving Peruvian music concerts, and I loved these.
1: They became her musical heroes, and this piece of hers has ties to her mother and those Peruvian musicians she admired as a kid. 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I'm Valerie Kaler. Music by Gabriella Lena Frank on the way in concert in just 5 minutes right here on PT.
3: Live from NPR News, I'm Giles Snyder. Vice President J.D. Vance is giving a positive review of his talks with Iranian officials in Switzerland.
4: This is laying a foundation for what could be a truly transformed Middle East. But we haven't built the house yet. We're going to have to keep on building, and that's what we'll do.
3: Vance speaking there to reporters before leaving Switzerland, saying the negotiations created a good foundation for a successful deal. Vance claimed progress on multiple fronts, from ensuring the Strait of Hormuz remains open to Iran agreeing to allow U.N. nuclear inspectors to return to the country, similar to the deal reached during the Obama administration that President Trump rejected. Iran's foreign ministry says Iran has made no new nuclear commitments, but Iran did note progress to end the fighting in Lebanon. Iran also says there has been major progress to end Israel's attacks in Lebanon, calling that the first real test of negotiations. And NPR's Jackie Northam reports that one concession the Trump administration made is to temporarily allow Iran to sell oil on the world market.
5: The Treasury Department lifted oil sanctions on Iran for the next 60 days. This gives Iran a huge economic boost after years of having to sell crude and other petroleum products at cut rates, largely on the black market. The move is part of the interim agreement between the U.S. and Iran that was reached last week. Treasury Secretary Scott Bessent wrote on social media that the oil waivers follow Iran's commitment to open the Strait of Hormuz and to allow international nuclear inspectors back into the country. There have been punitive sanctions on Iranian oil for decades. Exporters there have relied on so-called shadow fleets of old tankers to move crude, primarily to China. Jackie Northam, NPR News.
3: The U.S. Supreme Court has further weakened the Federal Voting Rights Act with a new order that affects seven states, mainly in the Midwest. The order comes out of a case about the landmark law's protections for disabled voters and voters who are unable to read or write, as NPR's Hansi Lo Wong reports.
6: The Supreme Court is leaving in place a lower court ruling that limits protections for certain voters in Arkansas, Iowa, Minnesota, Missouri, Nebraska, North Dakota, and South Dakota. Lawsuits by voters and advocacy groups have been the main way of enforcing Voting Rights Act protections for voters with a disability or an inability to read or write. But a federal appeals panel ruled only the U.S. Attorney General can sue. Thomas Sines of the Mexican American Legal Defense and Educational Fund says his group plans to ask the Supreme Court again to hear this issue through a different case.
7: We hope the Supreme Court will see that it needs to stop this situation where only one circuit in the entire country has taken a contrary view to everyone else.
6: In April, the Supreme Court weakened Voting Rights Act protections against racial discrimination and redistricting. Hansi Lo Wong, NPR News.
3: And you're listening to NPR News. A federal judge is blocking the Trump administration from using a revamped version of an immigration database that state election officials have been using to check the accuracy of state voter rolls. U.S. District Judge Sparkle Sukhanan sided Monday with voting rights and privacy advocates who argue the overhaul of the system known as SAVE risks disenfranchising eligible voters. Flags across Montreal have been lowered following a shootout in Canada's second largest city that left three people dead, including a Montreal police officer. Dan Carpentchuk reports.
8: The shootings took place in Montreal's Côte des Neiges neighborhood. Police say a call came in to an emergency number at around 11:35 a.m. local time about someone pointing a gun out of a Hilton hotel window. One police officer was killed and another wounded. Police say a civilian was also killed as well as the gunman. Police say the 34-year-old officer killed died in the line of duty while trying to protect the public. The Premier of Quebec and the Mayor of Montreal have expressed their condolences to the victims and their families. Prime Minister Mark Carney says he was horrified to learn of the deadly shooting. For NPR News, I'm Dan Karpinchuk in Toronto.
3: Soccer star Lionel Messi now owns a men's World Cup scoring record. Messi scored twice in Argentina's 2-0 victory Monday over Austria, bringing his career World Cup tally to 18 goals. The match was also Messi's sixth consecutive World Cup game in which he has scored. Kylian Mbappe's two goals and France's victory over Iraq puts him in a tie for second with Germany's Miroslav Klose. This is NPR News.
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10: From APM American Public Media, this is Performance Today. I'm Valerie Kaler. I'm so glad you're here for our musical adventures and discoveries. We're about to hear a piece called Elegía Andina, or Andean Elegy. Composer Gabriela Lena Frank says it's one of the first pieces she wrote inspired by her multi-ethnic background. Her father is Lithuanian Jewish. Her mother is Chinese Peruvian Spanish. And growing up in Berkeley, California, she connected with other Peruvians as well.
2: Outside of my mom, the Peruvians I did get to know were from afar, and these would be Andean musicians. There were a lot of refugees coming out of the South and coming to North America. And they were bringing their music with them as well as their food. And I was exposed to people that were musical and giving Peruvian music concerts. And I love these. In many ways, they were my idols too, although they are largely anonymous to me and not a steady presence the way that my own mama was.
10: In the piece, we'll hear sounds reminiscent of flutes and drums from the Andes, direct ties to her mother and those musicians she loved as a kid. Mayan Chen leads Rocco in concert in Houston, Texas, in Elegía Andina.

Man Chen led Roco in concert in their hometown of Houston, Texas. They played Elegía Andina, the Andean Elegy by Gabriela Lena Frank. Her father is Lithuanian Jewish, her mother Chinese, Peruvian, Spanish. Frank recalls a childhood filled with stir fries.

influences. And the piece we just heard explores, in her words, what it means to be of several ethnic persuasions, of several minds. Elegía Andina by Gabriela Lena Frank. We always love sharing music from Rocco, the 40-piece chamber orchestra from Houston, Texas. Fun fact, they have embraced the reality of digital devices in the concert hall. Instead of reminding you to turn your phone or your tablet off during a Rocco concert, you're invited to turn it on, read extended program notes, follow along with the score or a specific part. Yeah, that's pretty cool. In a moment, the lamps may be different, but the light is the same. This is Performance Today from APM.

We're about to hear a piece by composer Rina Esmail. It's called The Light is the Same. She composed the music using two different rags, which are scales or modes in North Indian classical music. The first rag is extroverted, light and innocent, and the other is dark and melancholy and brooding. Aesthetically, they feel so different, but structurally, they only differ by one note. Esmail felt those rags were a beautiful connection to these words by Sufi mystic poet Rumi. Religions are many, but God is one. The lamps may be different, but the light is the same. This is The Light is the Same by Rina Esmail, played by the Imani Winds in concert in Athens, Georgia.

Words from the Sufi mystic poet Rumi inspired the music we just heard. His idea was that the desire for connection to the divine is universal, even if our paths there are very different. The concept inspired Rina Esmail to write that music. The light is the same. She composed her piece based on two North Indian rags that aesthetically sound worlds apart, but they only differ by one note. The sound may be different, but they are really almost the same. And by the end of the piece, both rags weave together. The Light is the Same by Rina Esmail. The Imani Winds gave that concert at Hugh Hodgson Concert Hall in Athens, Georgia.

In a moment, finding buried treasure in the publishing house. You're listening to Performance Today from APM.

We're about to hear a work written in the mid-18th century that was lost till the mid-20th century. Joseph Haydn's Cello Concerto No. 1. He wrote it for the principal cellist of his orchestra at Esterházy. And then the thing just disappeared. Scholars knew it was out there somewhere, but it was lost for 200 years. It turned up in 1961 in a publisher's vault in Prague. It's now a must for any cello player, including French-German cellist Nicolas Alstedt. Here he is soloing with and conducting the Budapest Festival Orchestra in Haydn's Cello Concerto No. 1 in C major.

Nicholas Ahlstedt was both soloist and conductor with the Budapest Festival Orchestra. That performance of the Cello Concerto No. 1 in C Major by Joseph Haydn from a concert at the Franz Liszt Academy in Budapest, Hungary. Nicholas Ahlstedt made his debut at the Lucerne Festival in 2010 and has been accumulating awards, recordings, and commissions ever since. He has served as artistic director for the Lockenhaus Chamber Music Festival and the Haydn Philharmonie, and is just beginning a 3-year tenure as artist in association with the Tapiola Sinfonietta. Cellist and conductor Nicholas Ahlstedt.

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0: This is Fresh Air. I'm Tanya Mosley, and my guest today is Laverne Cox. Chances are, you met her the way most of the world did, a transgender woman in prison, doing hair and fighting for her right to gender-affirming care in the Netflix series Orange is the New Black.
1: Listen, Doc, I need my dosage. I've given 5 years, $80,000, and my freedom for this. I'm finally who I'm supposed to be. Do you understand? I can't go back.
2: Look, I'd like to help you. Unfortunately, you have elevated levels of AST and ALT, which could mean liver damage.
1: That's bull. That could mean anything.
2: We're going to take you off your hormones entirely.
1: What?
2: Until we can schedule an ultrasound, get a clean read.
1: But that could take months.
2: I can offer you an antidepressant.
0: That's Laverne Cox as Sophia Bursette in 2014. The role made her the first openly transgender person nominated for a Primetime Emmy in an acting category and put her on the cover of Time magazine next to the words, "The Transgender Tipping Point." For a decade now, she's been one of the most visible trans women in America. But the woman on that magazine cover was carrying things she'd never told anyone, not even her therapist. She's written a new memoir titled Transcendent, and it arrives at a moment when her right to simply exist is being debated in state houses across the country. But the book makes clear that for Cox, none of this is new. Long before she had the words for it, she was bullied for who she was. Her very existence, as she writes, was an affront to the order of things. And she's been fighting for the right to simply be her entire life. Laverne Cox, welcome to Fresh Air. It's such an honor to have you.
1: Thank you so much for having me. I have not heard, it's rare that I just hear the clip from Orange, and it's been so long. And it brings back memories. And it's really, what's interesting is even for actors out there, often when I watch a scene that I've done, it's hard for me to have distance. I immediately am in the character again, and I'm in the emotion of the scene, and so I'm immediately like feeling what I was feeling when we shot this. This is 2012 that we shot it, so it was funny. I was just like,
0: "Yeah, did you laugh? Why did it make you laugh?"
1: No, at the end, yeah. when the writing is so fantastic, maybe I can offer you an antidepressant. It's hilarious.
0: Well, Orange is the New Black was revolutionary for the time.
1: Yeah.
0: And your character, I was very surprised to learn from the book that you weren't a regular, reoccurring character. You were a guest star.
1: Yes. And, I mean, that's really a contractual thing. So I was in, I think, I don't remember how many episodes I was in the first season, but I remember it was a day-to-day thing. I didn't have, like, a contract the first season. I was literally a day player, guest star day player. But I was kind of making day player rates. I wasn't making, like, guest star rates. The second season, I was my salary was, like, a guest star rate, and I had, a 7-episode guarantee, and they ended up using me for 9 episodes. So I was there a lot, and they wrote generously for me. I think because that my backstory episode came, it was the third episode of the show, that people felt
0: like you were a cast member.
1: Yes.
0: Yeah. I think people think, because so much of the work that you have done feels so true to life, that so much of that show might be your life. And I think it's part of what makes this book really eye-opening, because we're learning things about you that we didn't know. I want to start with the beginning of your book.
1: Okay.
0: Because you're 8 years old. You decide to start at a moment when you're 8 years old. You are at a park near your family's apartment in Mobile, Alabama. You're doing your kid thing and just playing out. And there are these boys that come up to you, the Caraway boys.
1: Mm-hmm.
0: And they begin teasing you, and then it gets violent. Can I have you pick up the story from there?
1: During one of these teasing sessions, "Why you talk like that?" one of the Caraway boys shoved me. I don't even remember which one. They were interchangeably menacing figures. This time, I couldn't keep my balance and found myself falling, hitting the gravel of the playground. I scowled, annoyed at first. But then, looking up at them, I saw the switch flip in their eyes. I saw that flicker of threat. The way their stances shifted into those of aggression that made the hairs on my arm stand on end. They were disgusted by me. I was no longer a friend, a peer, someone to play with. I was an easy target. I was prey. Their fist landed in unison on my face, my chest. You see this? Look at this sissy, like a girl. One of them sneered, half laughing in glee as they punched me. Their voices blended into one as they pelted me, hurling every name they could think of, and my instinct from as far back as the days of daycare bullying took over, rolling me onto my side and into a ball. The words rang in my ears, those from the past intermingling with those of the Caraway Boys. I had heard these words before. At first, I had not known what they meant, but now, after years of it, I recognized them. Words that meant I was different from the other kids. A girl, when I should have acted like a boy.
0: Laverne, thank you for reading that passage. You go on to say that you curl up in a ball and it doesn't stop. They get energized. And finally, you're able to make it home. And you get into your apartment and your mom sees you. And she doesn't say, what happened to you? She immediately says, you let them beat you up like this. What did you do to make them do this to you? Why did you want to start the book off with that particular story?
1: I don't know. That was my life. I mean, I think that was like just the physical violence of the other children that was persistent throughout my childhood. And then my mother finding out, and instead of having an impulse to protect me or care for me or ask if I was okay, she made it my fault. And it just, in a way, it sort of epitomizes that kind of feeling of not feeling protected, not feeling safe. It sort of encapsulates a lot of the childhood. Yeah. I'm you know, reading that again, I have to say, it's still difficult to read. It's still difficult to, yeah.
0: You grew up inside of people's reactions to you.
1: Yeah.
0: An effeminate child, a gender nonconforming teenager, a trans woman, and everything that you received, it was like race, gender, and class converging into one person. What really struck me from that very first story throughout the entire book is the shame and hatred that people carried. They took it out on you. And it even happened in your home.
1: Mm-hmm. Yes. Whew. I'm just trying to gather my resilience. And like, I guess I'm like having, there's reading that, I'm just like, I'm emotional, I'm angry. It's like, it's hard to read that. I lived it, but it's hard to read about it again. I guess, and understand as an adult, like I'm angry at the boys, I'm angry at my mother. I want to protect that little child. I'm so angry. And I think like, yeah, I don't know if I can be able to read excerpts from this book again. We'll see. Mm-hmm. I'm so pissed. I'm so angry and I'm so hurt and I'm so,
0: What are the words? The anger comes from you having to experience it.
1: There's also like the anger of, all the kids that I've met who are trans or queer, who are still experiencing this. And the anger of knowing that in states that have passed anti-trans laws that the bullying, percentage of bullying is like skyrocketed in those states.
0: You hear a lot of stories,
1: but that's actually, those are statistics, like those are the anecdotes, but those are the stats from the Trevor Project. Because like to manufacture the consent to pass anti-trans laws that would ban gender-affirming care for kids and the, all the menace of trans girls in sports, all like two of them, there's the rhetorical piece that happens in the media that is dehumanizing and stigmatizing trans people, and it creates a permission structure if, like, your, you know, governor and your state legislators are doing, if your, you know, your teachers and, you know, pundits on TV are doing it, then, like, of course kids are emboldened to do it. And that makes me so angry. And, you know, it's like the sadness is like, it's just the loneliness, and I couldn't process it fully as a child, and I don't know. It just really sucked. This was so, it was torture to write this, and the reason I wrote it is to tell the truth. I'm like, I just don't think it makes any sense to write a book and like to clean stuff up and to like not be honest and not be raw, but it's just like, wow.
0: What made you decide to write it now? Especially because I know you probably had folks coming to you wanting you to write books at the time when you were on Orange is the New Black, or you were on the cover of Time magazine, when magazines are fighting to have you on the cover. What made you decide to do it now?
1: Yeah, I don't know. I have an impulse to want to apologize, but I'm not going to do that. For my emotion right now. And the opportunity came along, and when it did, I thought that I had done enough therapy that I could get through it. I thought that the memories that were buried would stay buried. And I came up with this device when I would disassociate as a kid, when traumatic things would happen, I would pretend I was Darcel from Solid Gold, the lead Solid Gold dancer. There was a TV show in the 80s called Solid, 70s and 80s called Solid Gold. They would count down the...
0: Our listeners will remember that. you say it like
1: that. I mean, there's so many, you know,
0: totally,
1: people who are way younger than me who have no idea.
0: Yeah.
1: So I would go to these other places, and I thought that I could use that device in writing the book to sort of protect myself. And then we used that device not as much as I wanted to. And then I found that like memories I thought were buried came back. And it was just, it was harrowing. But so I thought I could handle it, and it just felt like the right time. I don't know why. I'm in a new place with my mother. It just felt like the time to do it. And it did come like a couple years ago, and it was, I think, right after 2023, it became very clear to me that that trans people had lost the culture, and that I think half the country had banned gender affirming care for young people. I knew, in layman's parlance, that we were screwed as trans people. I knew this was the beginning of a disaster in terms of policy, in terms of stigma, scapegoating, and the dehumanization was so clear to me. And so I think I also thought, like, maybe one more human story out there can help.
0: Let's take a short break. We'll continue our conversation with Laverne Cox in just a moment. Her new memoir is called Transcendent. This is Fresh Air.

0: And I won't give away that moment from the book. It's a little humorous moment about that. But finally, in third grade, I got to start studying dance, and that really, that was the best thing ever for me.
1: This disassociation, this going to all of these different places, I mean, this would happen to you everywhere, at home, at school. And there's a particular moment in school where you've got your little fan and you're in your classroom, and something happens that kind of stays with you for the rest of your life.
0: Yeah, that was certainly a moment. So we had gone to Six Flags on a church trip, and I had some spending money and bought a handheld fan at the gift shop at Six Flags. And as the women in church would fan themselves, and as Scarlett O'Hara would fan herself, I had seen Gone with the Wind on television. It seemed like it was always on in Alabama. Go figure. And I was having a Scarlett O'Hara moment, fanning myself in beginning of the day in third grade, and my third grade teacher, Miss Ridgway, says, "You there, come here and bring that thing with you." And she marches me down the hall to the fourth grade teacher and tells me to show her what I was doing with my fan. And so I proceed to fan myself the way I had in class, and she tells me to stop, and I wait, and she conferences with that teacher, and then she marches me down the hall to the fifth grade teacher and tells me to do it again. And I was like, well, maybe I didn't do it, you know, maybe I didn't fully commit. So I committed more and really dropped into Scarlett. And then later that day, my mother comes in and tells me she had gotten a call from the school, from Miss Ridgway, and Miss Ridgway said that I would end up in New Orleans wearing a dress if we didn't get me into therapy right away. I understand now is what some people would refer to as conversion therapy. And I guess there's different kinds. But at the time, after three sessions with a therapist, solution or the thing that they suggested what we do was to inject me with testosterone, and that the idea was that was supposed to make me more masculine, and I would not, that there was a hormone issue. This was, mm-hmm. this would have been 1980, 1980, 81.
1: And you were how old?
0: I was eight, nine years old.
1: Mm-hmm.
0: Hadn't even started going through puberty yet. So they were suggesting injecting an 8-9-year-old with testosterone, which sounds insane to me. My mother, thank God, said no to that. And so it was, I just felt relief that that didn't happen to me.
1: Our guest today is actor and transgender activist Laverne Cox. We'll be right back after a short break. I'm Tanya Mosley, and this is Fresh Air.

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0: This is Fresh Air. I'm Tanya Mosley, and my guest today is Laverne Cox. You know her as Sophia Bursette on Orange is the New Black, the role that made her the first openly transgender person nominated for a Primetime Emmy in an acting category. Most recently, she co-created and starred in the Prime Video comedy Clean Slate as a trans woman who returns home to Alabama and the father she'd long been estranged from. Now she's written a new memoir. It's called Transcendent, and she traces her life from her childhood in Mobile, Alabama, to her rise as one of the most visible trans women in America.
1: I'm thinking about that moment when your mother took you to this conversion therapy, and you write so compassionately about your mom, but you also are unsparring in the way that she treated you as a child. Typically, I don't encounter memoirists who write this way unless they are estranged from their mother or their mother is dead. And that's neither case for you.
2: No. I'm sorry, I'm laughing because it's crazy. Anyway, she hasn't read the book yet.
1: How would you describe the kind of mother your mother was to you?
2: How would I describe it? That's an interesting thing, because it was... The way I approached the book is I was like, this is what happened, and this is how it made me feel. But characterizing how my mother was to me, my mother was a disciplinarian. She constantly corrected my grammar, which and my brother's grammar, which I'm insanely grateful for now. Insanely grateful for. My biggest pet peeve is when people say less when they mean fewer. Anyway, like, it's just, it's still great. So my mother was, she was critical of appearance and overly concerned about how she appeared to the world. That was almost like a driving force to her. Her not being embarrassed and her people not talking badly about her. And in small towns, people talk quite a bit.
1: And so you, that teacher calling to say... that you were fanning in the classroom and this is a problem. I mean, that became a problem for her.
2: She made it about her. She made it about what people were saying about her and that people were talking about her and that I was a bad reflection of her. And then this therapy thing, too, was like, who's going to pay for it? Isn't she, you know, like, there's no money. Like, so I was all of a sudden a problem. And I understood it being a big problem for me, but then even talking to my brother about it and him just sort of watching all of that happen, there was sort of a horror for him. You know, I've tried not to speak for him in this book, but like, just, I think he won't mind me saying this, because he's told me watching all of this policing of my gender expression and this like attention that I was getting that wasn't positive or affirming, like the message that was sent to him is that like, I can't be anything like that. I have to like... suppress the thing, anything that might evoke that kind of attention that Laverne is getting.
1: And how did that affect your relationship? Because, you know, we who are not twins have this idea of what twins are like.
2: Mm.
1: The closeness that you feel, the connection.
2: There's a closeness now. It's healthier now than it's ever been with my brother. But I think the dynamic... We were not a touchy-feely family. We weren't a family that said, I love you. So, like, my brother and I, so we didn't do that. Like, we didn't, like, that wasn't our relationship. But what we did, we bonded most around music, art. There were periods when I would be in dance class and he would come and watch and critique and he would give me his notes. And, you know, now it's like we talk a lot of politics, but then we also... talk a lot of art.
1: Your brother actually was in Orange is the New Black. Was that your idea? Was that his idea? How did that come about?
2: Technically, it was mine, I guess, when it was determined that I wasn't butch enough to play my character pre-transition. And I think what's interesting about that now is the writers.
1: Jodie Foster, who was a guest director.
2: Yes. Jodie directed my backstory episode and that episode got me my first Emmy nomination. So it was my character's backstory, and the initial idea was that they needed to hire another actor to play me pre-transition, and I was like, I'm an actor. I would, you know. And Gingy, to her credit, said, I don't want to re-traumatize you. And I was like, no, I'm an actor. I can do it. And so they weren't convinced. So we did a hair and makeup test for the character throughout her transition, and at the end of the day, we got to the butchest of the looks. And I remember, like, they put a fake mustache on me. I can't grow facial hair or anything, obviously. And I went to Jody, she was in a meeting, and I like really, you know, I was like, you know, and she looked at me and she was like, we're gonna have to hire someone. So then they started bringing in these very butch black male actors, and they would stand next to me and take a photo. And then I was like, why don't you just do an audition? And then asked my brother if he'd be open to it, and he said, how much does it pay? And then he ended up going in for the audition, but he had an advantage because, you know, he kind of looks a little bit like me.
1: Just a little
2: so
1: bit.
2: He booked it and did it, and he had regrets about it for a while because he has his own work and his own life, and he, you know,
1: he's
2: wants to be defined by his work and not mine. Mm-hmm.
1: He got a lot of attention from it.
2: Yeah, and people knew that work and they didn't know his work, but we're in a really great place around all that now, and he's in a great place with all that.
1: Your brother was the first person to tell you were an actor
2: and
1: not a dancer.
2: Yeah, which is incredible and amazing, and I'm so grateful for that. And he's genuinely proud of me and has an immense amount of respect for me, as I do for him, and that is wonderful. It has been dysfunctional, and in some ways might still be, but there is an unconditional love that we have for each other.
1: It sounds like it was dysfunctional, though, in part because this world ripped you guys apart. It was the world's reaction to you that caused a rift, because as children, he had to navigate that and you had to navigate that.
2: And we felt like, as twins, people didn't think of us as individuals. Like, we were like one person, the twins. And so I was more, quote-unquote, flamboyant, invisible, and I got attention because I just did. And so my expression and behavior sort of defined, in a lot of ways, how a lot of people saw us. My brother I have a huge personality. My brother's personality is even bigger, and he is very much himself. And he, like me, has fought to be himself authentically. And so he does not want to be compared to someone else. And I get and understand that. And it's interesting because, like, you know, he was just always into, and it was very important for him to have his own identity. And I totally get and understand that. And so he went about doing that, you know, when we were in boarding school together and I felt abandoned, certainly.
1: I just to let people know, you and your brother applied to a prep boarding school, an art school outside of your city in Alabama for ninth grade. Like, the moment you all could, you left home.
2: Yeah. The first 2 years of freshman and sophomore year, we were both there. And then he went back home to Mobile and finished high school there. And I stayed. And now I understand. And it was actually wonderful to be away from him. And I think it was wonderful for him to be away from me, so we could just, like, not be twins anymore. We could, like, have our own identities. It was actually kind of glorious.
0: If you're just joining us, my guest is Laverne Cox. Her new memoir is called Transcendent. More of our conversation after a short break. This is Fresh Air.

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1: This is Fresh Air, and today I am talking with Laverne Cox. Her new memoir, Transcendent, traces her life from a childhood in Mobile, Alabama, to becoming one of the most visible trans women in America.
2: After that childhood of being bullied from like K through 8th grade...
3: K through 12, yeah. Even at the art school. Like, it got better junior and senior year, but it was still there.
2: This is when you start to step into, we call it gender nonconforming, but it was the androgynous era for you.
3: Yeah.
2: You were stepping into trying to figure out an identity.
3: It felt like at the time needing to express myself. Honestly, after the conversion therapy, I had internalized so much transphobia, and like ending up in New Orleans wearing a dress was presented to me as the absolute worst thing that could happen to me. And in my young mind, I imagined I would be on the street and I would be homeless and a person who needed to like do unfortunate things
2: to survive. Yeah. Uh-huh.
3: So it just was presented as something that was the absolute opposite of like the straight A student that I was, the human being that I was, who was determined to be successful. So I didn't wear skirts and dresses until college, because I was just like, well, I can't, you know, I internalized I can't wear a dress or skirt in high school. But I did start wearing girls' clothes that I would purchase from the thrift stores in Mobile and in Birmingham. And it was such a fun, wonderful exploration. And it felt like an extension of, I think it was in high school, I had read about Oscar Wilde.
2: Oh.
3: He talked about creating yourself as a work of art, and I loved that as a concept, you know, and I think it was...
2: Was this also around the time when, I mean, androgynous musical artists were pretty big?
3: And
2: was this like the 80s?
3: It was certainly the 80s, and it was, it was post like the heyday of Culture Club. Culture Club's first album came out in 1983, so I would have been 11 years old, and that was like... Boy George was pivotal for me in my childhood, and Annie Lennox, and just the whole British New Wave that was filled with androgyny and gender bending and of all sorts. Even looking back at old episodes of Soul Train, there was some real gay stuff going on. The 80s, like stuff that would never fly right now, got through in the 80s. Even Jermaine Stewart, who was a wonderful artist, who we don't have to take our clothes off to have a good time.
2: Oh, yeah.
3: He was, I don't know if he was openly gay. He unfortunately passed away in the late 80s or early 90s. He had HIV/AIDS. And then this song was sampled later by LMAFO, I think.
2: Yep.
3: But he had a, you know, his hair was pressed out and it was laid. The hair was laid. He had been a member of Shalimar.
2: Always wonder what Cherry Wine was, though. Never could figure out.
3: Girl, okay, so you are my generation. You know Cherry Wine. That's a deep cut, girl. Yes. Yeah, I don't know what Cherry Wine is either. But he was a queen on Soul Train. Like, just
2: these were the people
3: getting
2: you
3: his
2: were
3: life.
2: Watching. Yeah.
3: But it was, the 80s was so wonderful in that way.
2: You made your way to New York. You wanted to be a dancer. You wanted to be an entertainer.
3: I always knew that I would transition to acting, because dancers, you know, have a short shelf life. And so I imagined musical theater and Broadway, and then film and television is what I thought. And I thought I would, you know, maybe be in the chorus or something. But I could never book roles as a dancer when I would audition for things. And I remember the year before I moved to New York, I was at Indiana University. And every year I auditioned for the Grand Ole Opry, because there were always auditions and regional auditions wherever I was. And that year I remember the dance captain asking me to show the other, because I learned, picked up the choreography quickly. She asked me to show the choreography to the other people auditioning. And I was just like, oh, you know, maybe this means I'm finally going to get the job. And I didn't get it that year.
2: Hmm.
3: And I got to New York and I did tons of open calls and never booked anything as a dancer. And I, you know, and I was never masculine enough. By that time, I had gotten a very good technique as a dancer. I wasn't the best dancer, but I was technical. I could pick up choreography. I could do six pirouettes, and I had technique, but I didn't have an ideal dancer body, and I never figured out how to appear masculine while I was dancing, and so Butchered Up was the subtext of it all.
2: It's so fascinating to read about your early days in New York, and it sounds like you were pretty discerning about what scenes you were part of, because you didn't see yourself fitting into the drag queen world. You understood and appreciated what they did, and you understood what these other groups, like there were all these other groups, and you were part of a club kid group.
3: I was, so there was a very, like in the early 90s, there was the downtown kids, there were the uptown kids. Like, I was a downtown girl, I was East Village, really East Village, because the gender nonconforming thing, the androgynous thing that I was doing when I moved to New York in 1993, fit better in the East Village. By the time I made it to New York, I was wearing dresses, lots of vintage things. I remember I had a black LeMay vintage dress that I would wear. And then I would incorporate dance wear so I could go out and dance and really do my thing. So a good chunky platform heel, and my head was shaved. And I shaved my brows and drew them on. And a lot of people, and I thought Grace Jones, because the look was very androgynous. The drag scene I wasn't in, but I also, like, I had internalized transphobia, and like for me there was because by the time I made it to New York, I'd also read Bell Hooks, and so I had and I'd read other feminist writers who were very skeptical of drag and this performance of womanhood that was sort of seen as mockery by some feminist, and so I was sort of contending with that and trying to like navigate my newfound feminist politics with like my gender and not wanting to sort of like feed into some sort of retrograde idea of womanhood. So there was also that was introduced in college, but underneath all of that was like a deep, deep transphobia that I'd internalized.
2: That read as discernment, but really it was.
3: It was I was terrified of ending up in New Orleans wearing a dress. Because I think in my mind too, if I embraced the womanhood, the girlhood that I knew I was. And in my mind, I thought that, like, on top of, like, you know, all the stigma that you are a degenerate or something that I think I internalized about trans people, it's also that I didn't think I could be smart, even though I loved smart women. I think there was just something about... I was never presented with images of drag performers or trans women on television, if I ever even saw trans women on television at the time, that were articulate and intellectual. And even as I entered the club scene, there were so many really, really smart drag performers who were just brilliant artists. But I needed time to, like, let all that stuff go. And I just needed time.
2: Let's take a short break. We'll continue our conversation with Laverne Cox in just a moment. Her new memoir is called Transcendent. This is Fresh Air.

0: This is Fresh Air, and today I am talking with Laverne Cox. She has a new memoir out about her life and career. It's titled Transcendent. In 2025, you co-created the series and starred, it's in, on Prime Video, called Clean Slate.
1: Yes.
0: And you play Desiree, a trans woman who comes home to Mobile, Alabama after more than 20 years away to a father who'd been estranged from her, played by comedian George Wallace. And it was one of the last things the legendary Norman Lear made before he died. And here's a scene of Desiree with her father trying to find their way back to each other. And Wallace speaks first.
2: Look at us, picking up right where we left off after all these years.
3: Well, it will be a process.
2: What's going to be a process?
3: You know, unpacking all our stuff.
2: Well, you ain't got but one suitcase.
3: Okay. My therapist says that our past and our presence are linked. Like, with me, I have a pattern of choosing emotionally unavailable men, and that is linked to my past and to, well, you know, the first emotionally unavailable man in my life.
2: Well, who the hell is he? Does he live around here? Do we need to go pay him a visit?
3: Okay, let's try something. Are you open to writing a letter to me as a 10-year-old girl I always was, but you were unable to see?
2: So what now?
3: Dr. Vera Rishi Guerrera says...
2: Dr. who?
3: My therapist.
2: Have y'all been up there talking about me behind my back? Maybe I need to write his ass a letter.
3: She's a she.
2: Well, maybe I need to write her ass a letter.
3: So I think I'm just going to retire to what I imagine is my completely unchanged childhood bedroom.
2: That's where you got it wrong. I put in a ceiling fan.
0: Was my guest Laverne Cox with the George Wallace in the Prime Video series Clean Slate. And it's so funny. It's a great series.
1: But you
0: have so much compassion in it. In the same way that I see the way you write about your mother. Mm-hmm. There's compassion there while also just showing the truth, you know?
1: What a joy. It's interesting. I've never just listened to that scene. I've watched it, but I've never just listened to it. What a joy it was working with George. I just go back to like how incredibly funny he was, but also how sensitive he was and how, it was glorious. And it's very, very loosely based on my life. And with the sort of question is like, what if Laverne never became famous and had a father and went back home to Mobile.
0: Is that healing to write from that place? Because you write in great detail about the truth about your father, which for many years you had told a different story, that you had never met him, that he had died. And the truth is you did meet him and it was a pretty traumatic thing. And so watching this series, it kind of feels like a writing of the truth, but a rewriting in a way that kind of takes back something.
1: It was the writing of it, the creating of this series, like first with Dan Ewing, our co-showrunner and co-creator, and then with George, like for years before we, you know, got a deal, that part was fun, coming up with storylines and episodes and pulling things from my life, that was fun. But when it was time to actually act it and relive it, I was triggered. Again, hello trigger. I was triggered a lot because we added a lot of things for my life. And we gave George a lot of the characteristics that my mother has. My mother's funny, but she's not that funny. So, oh, George is hilarious. I never obviously had a father in my life. So we had to endow that. But there was something interesting happened by the end where I felt this very dysfunctional, but sort of paternal relationship with George that in the moment of the show felt strangely healing in a way that I didn't expect, particularly in the last episode.
0: What do you mean? Why? Yeah.
1: There's a scene where I needed my dad and he was there. And it was everything that Desiree needed as a child that she was able to finally get from him as an adult. Care and feeling seen by him and feeling protected in a way that he had not done when she was a child. There is sometimes when it's the character and then sometimes it's just you. And that's certainly what I needed as a child. And so there was a moment I just start crying in my head, like he's holding me and it just like It just wasn't acting anymore. It was George and me. It was, I don't know. It was, I can't, like, I don't have words for it, but it was really beautiful, a beautiful experience for me as an actor. It's a scene I can't watch. Like, I probably need, like, 3 more years to be able to watch it with some perspective. But how wonderful, because, I mean, George is, like, an icon as a comedian, and there's... The comedy in this show is wonderful, but there's a lot of drama in Clean Slate. And he was just so dialed into that huge heart and that love and that generosity. And it was such an honor to receive that, all of that love that he has inside, that he surrendered to the character and to our circumstances as father and daughter.
0: Do you have ever have a desire, you know, you are... you are sitting in who you are, and you are representing who you are in this lane as a trans woman. Do you ever want to branch out and do other types of roles that, that
1: I already have? I've been very.
0: And do you feel like it's there for you, that that material?
1: It may not exist yet, but I know that there are artists out there who I maybe haven't met yet who will who are writing it. I, you know, Shonda Rhimes cast me to play Casey Duke, who is a real-life human being and a brilliant woman who I got to meet, and she's not transgender, in Inventing Anna. I'm not fully clear if the character I played in Promising Young Woman is trans or not. It doesn't suggest that she's trans, so the audience can make the decision. And I always have wondered if, with Casey, it's explicit that she's not trans, but if a character's not written as trans, if a character's not written as black and I play her, the character becomes black. If the character's not written as trans, does she become trans because I'm playing her? And I think in some cases, maybe, and in some cases, maybe not. It depends on if they're source material, if I'm playing a real person. And so for me, it's really about the how complicated the character is, how challenging she is to play, and less about like whether she's trans or not. I certainly, I don't see any limitations around what I can play as an actor. And I think what I'm most excited about is if people feel that there's a limitation, I look forward to proving them wrong. Yes, I'm very excited about that.
0: Laverne Cox, it's been such a pleasure to meet you, and thank you for this conversation.
1: Thank you. This has really been wonderful.
0: Laverne Cox's new memoir is called Transcendent. Tomorrow on Fresh Air, actor Wendell Pierce. You know him as Bunk in The Wire, and now he's taking on one of Shakespeare's giants, Othello. But it was playing Willie Loman on Broadway that took him somewhere personal, drawing on his own father to build that role. Pierce talks with us about his father and the men he plays. I hope you can join us. To keep up with what's on the show and get highlights of our interviews, follow us on Instagram at NPR Fresh Air. You can also subscribe and watch some of our interviews on our YouTube page. This is Fresh Air. Fresh Air's executive producer is Sam Brigger. Our technical director and engineer is Audrey Bentham. Our interviews and reviews are produced and edited by Phyllis Myers, Anne-Marie Baldonado, Lauren Krenzel, Teresa Madden, Monique Nazareth, Thea Challoner, Susan Yakundi, Anna Bauman, and Nico Gonzalez-Whistler. Our digital media producer is Molly C.B. Nesper. Roberta Schorock directs the show. With Terry Gross, I'm Tanya Mosley.

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0: Energy Agency. These same UN inspectors were a big part of President Obama's nuclear deal with Iran, the one that Trump ended and continues to criticize as weak.
1: Iran's president is expected to hold talks today in Pakistan, which helped to mediate the memorandum of understanding between Iran and the U.S. Gasoline prices in the U.S. continue dropping. AAA says regular is now averaging less than $3.93 a gallon. The price has fallen about 60 cents in the last month. Patrick DeHaan is an analyst with the tracking site Gas Buddy. He says it'll be a while before prices get back to where they were.
2: I do think prices could reach pre-war levels, but that may not happen until at earliest later this year.
1: This is NPR News. A suspect is in custody in Northern California following a deadly shooting at a public library. Police say two people were killed at the Chico branch of the Butte County Library yesterday. The suspect was arrested after fleeing the building out back. It's unclear what sparked the gunfire there. Authorities in Canada say a police officer was among two people killed yesterday in Montreal when a gunman opened fire at a hotel. The suspect was later killed by police, as Dan Karpinchuk reports.
3: The shootings took place in Montreal's Côte des Neiges neighborhood. Police say a call came in to an emergency number about someone pointing a gun out of a Hilton hotel window. One police officer was killed and another wounded. Police say a civilian was also killed, as well as the gunman. Police say the 34-year-old officer killed died in the line of duty while trying to protect the public. The Premier of Quebec and the Mayor of Montreal have expressed their condolences to the victims and their families. Prime Minister Mark Carney says he was horrified to learn of the deadly shooting. For NPR News, I'm Dan Karpinchuk in Toronto.
1: Argentina's Lionel Messi now holds the record for most career World Cup goals. Messi scored his 17th and 18th lifetime in Argentina's 2-0 win over Austria yesterday. He passed Germany's Miroslav Klose with those goals. Wall Street futures are lower this morning. NASDAQ futures are down more than 1%. I'm Dave Mattingly in Washington.

0: Live from NPR News in Washington, I'm Dave Mattingly. Iran's president is scheduled to hold talks today in Pakistan, a country that's been acting as a mediator in negotiations between Iran and the U.S. This follows a round of high-level discussions in Geneva involving Vice President Vance. NPR's Jackie Northam says one concession the Trump administration is making to Tehran is allowing Iran to sell oil on the world market temporarily.
1: The Treasury Department lifted oil sanctions on Iran for the next 60 days. This gives Iran a huge economic boost after years of having to sell crude and other petroleum products at cut rates, largely on the black market. The move is part of the interim agreement between the U.S. and Iran that was reached last week. Treasury Secretary Scott Bessent wrote on social media that the oil waivers follow Iran's commitment to open the Strait of Hormuz and to allow international nuclear inspectors back into the country. There have been punitive sanctions on Iranian oil for decades. Exporters there have relied on so-called shadow fleets of old tankers to move crude, primarily to China. Jackie Northam, NPR News.
0: Iran has since denied that it's agreed to allow UN nuclear inspectors back into the country. That was something Vance highlighted yesterday following those talks in Geneva. This is NPR News from Washington. A federal judge is tossing out grand jury subpoenas issued by the Justice Department to officials in Minnesota. They include

0: That is the quiero ver campeón. I want to see you become champions.
1: When Bosnia and Herzegovina qualified for the World Cup, their fans unveiled a huge banner reading, "I am from Bosnia, take me to America." Those are lines from the track USA by Bosnian band Dubioza Collective.
2: I'm from Bosnia, take me to America. I really want to see Statue of Liberty.
0: The song was originally about the frustrations of being an immigrant in America, but now the band's rewritten it for the World Cup. Brano Jakubovic plays the keyboard in the band.
3: We kind of decided to keep the chorus in English, that everybody obviously now know, but to make changes and make lyrics into Bosnian and more into football team kind of.
0: Those lyrics include a complaint that a disallowed Bosnian goal at a previous tournament wasn't offside.
1: Keyboardist Vedran Mujagic says part of the song's new popularity is due to the music video. It shows people gathered in a shabby courtyard, grilling food and playing soccer.
4: Showing the typical Bosnian neighborhood and this romantic side of old-fashioned street football was something that a lot of people recognized.
0: He says the contrast to the game we're seeing on our screens today with multi-million dollar soccer stars playing in huge stadiums.
2: I'm from Bosnia, take me to America. I really want to see...
0: This is NPR News.
5: The World Cup has become an escape from the realities of war and conflict for many people across the globe.
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8: Live from NPR News in Washington, I'm Dave Mattingly. There are election primaries today in Maryland, New York, and Utah. Voters in Utah will be choosing candidates for the state's newly redrawn 1st Congressional District. It's the result of a new congressional map, and analysts say its makeup favors Democrats. NPR's Sage Miller says Republicans in Utah have begun focusing more on the issues and less on their loyalty to President Trump.
9: Utah has a complicated relationship with Trump. In 2016, Utahns gave him the smallest margin of victory out of any Republican state. Chris Karpowitz is a professor of political science at Brigham Young University. He says Republicans have made peace with Trump, but
10: that doesn't mean they necessarily support either his style of politics or some of the policies.
9: Utah's ambivalent response to Trump is affecting the way Republican congressional candidates are campaigning. They aren't leaning on Trump's name or mentioning him much when talking to voters. Instead, the candidates are deploying old campaign strategies from before loyalty to Trump became a litmus test. They're focusing on issues affecting their district. Sage Miller, NPR News, Provo, Utah.
8: There are primary runoffs today in South Carolina. President Trump is expected to turn his attention to the U.S. economy today when he visits Pennsylvania. This is NPR News.
1: It's 6:31. Good morning. I'm Shayla Conley with KACU News. Texas Cyber Command is reporting a data breach involving personal information for more than 3 million individuals involving a vendor for the Texas Parks and Wildlife Department this past week. Houston Public Media's Andrew Schneider reports.
11: According to Texas Parks and Wildlife, Texas Cyber Command's investigation shows an unauthorized actor may have obtained driver's license information, passport numbers, email addresses, phone numbers, and residential addresses from more than 3 million Texas hunting and fishing license customers. The department says Social Security numbers, financial information, and birth dates were not compromised. It says affected customers are eligible to receive 1 year of free credit monitoring through Kroll. Texas Cyber Command did not immediately respond to a request for comment. I'm Andrew Schneider in Houston.
1: The state's judicial oversight agency must pay more than $600,000 to a Waco judge who was

0: This is NPR News.
1: Tired of being a T-cell? This is Sandra Tsinglo with the lowdown on science. Killer T-cells are immune cells that defend against tumors and viruses. But one type of T-cell kills tumors while another becomes exhausted and just gives up. The problem? Telling them apart. H.K. Chung and team at UC San Diego used genetic information from T-cells to tackle this problem. They created a platform that pinpoints the proteins that drive exhaustion and distinguished the two cell types. Even better, when those key proteins are removed from mice with solid tumors, those exhausted T cells disappear and the tumor growth drops. Turns out, with a little reprogramming, you too can turn a tired T cell around. Booyah!
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2: 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I don't care about nothing. All I care about is God and soccer.
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4: Live from NPR News in Washington, I'm Dave Mattingly. President Trump is pushing back on Iran for saying it has not agreed to allow UN nuclear inspectors back into the country. Writing on Truth Social this morning, Trump says Iran has agreed to do so, in his words, fully and completely. Iran's president is in Pakistan today, a country that's been acting as a mediator between the U.S. and Iran. The former mayor of Manchester, England, Andy Burnham, says he wants to be Britain's next prime minister. Burnham would be the UK's seventh leader in the last decade if he's chosen to succeed Keir Starmer, who says he's resigning. NPR's Lauren Freyer is in London.
5: Rome is saved, one lawmaker yelled, poking fun at the high expectations facing Andy Burnham as he was sworn into Parliament.
6: I swear by Almighty God.
5: With the aim of becoming the next Prime Minister. 10 years ago, Britons voted for Brexit, which ultimately shrank their economy and contributed to this revolving door of Prime Ministers. If the ruling centre-left Labour Party does choose Burnham, it's a change of personality more than policy. He and Starmer share the same party platform. Another contender, former UK Health Secretary Wes Streeting, has thrown his support behind Burnham, who could run uncontested and become Prime Minister by late July. Lauren Freyer, NPR News, London.
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3: Good morning. It's 7:31. I'm Shayla Conley with KACU News. Tesla CEO Elon Musk is raising doubts on whether the self-driving assistant feature was activated during a crash in Katy. A Tesla Model 3 slammed into a home on Friday, breaking through a brick wall, killing a 76-year-old woman. The driver told police the car was in automated assist mode during the accident, but Musk says the car is designed to drive slowly through neighborhoods. Meanwhile, Houston Public Media's Kyle McClinigan reports a Houston-based law firm says it plans to sue on behalf of the victim.
7: The Zeal & Associates law firm announced Monday it was representing the family of Martha Avila. According to a spokesperson for the law firm, attorneys are planning to sue both the driver and Tesla, the electric car company owned by Elon Musk. The crash occurred last Friday evening on Rose Hollow Lane. The Harris County Sheriff's Office identified the driver and said in a statement he showed no signs of intoxication.
3: Another Tesla executive says the driver overrode the self-driving feature prior to the crash. The Better Business Bureau is reporting a spike in scam phone calls offering loans. Houston Public Media's Rob Salinas says officials say don't take the bait.
8: Chances are you didn't apply for a loan, but that's not stopping the calls from coming in.
9: I can get you approved for $32,000.
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8: Cosme Ojeda II is the Lubbock Regional Director of the Better Business Bureau.
12: We are inundated daily with phone calls about these propositions.
8: He says the good news is the scammers don't have all the information they need to raid your bank account. Otherwise, they wouldn't be calling. The bad news is it's almost impossible.

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1: 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I'm Shayla Conley, and you're listening to Morning Edition on KACU. Taking a look outside, it's 78 degrees in Abilene and sunny. We have a high of 99 today, 10 mile per hour winds, and an overnight low of 75. We'd expect highs up to 98 degrees tomorrow and 99 on Thursday. Up next on Morning Edition, NPR asked their newsroom colleagues to share the nonfiction titles they've enjoyed reading so far this year. Find out what they shared soon. After that story, a segment from the Marketplace Morning Report. Today is the 10th anniversary of the Brexit vote, which led to the United Kingdom withdrawing from the European Union. And some of the top issues behind that vote are still very front of mind in Britain today. That includes the movement of people and goods across borders, both immigration and trade. Hear more at 7:51 on the Marketplace Morning Report. 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
3: Good morning, May Martinez. 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
5: I'm Michelle Martin.
6: And I'm Layla Faldin. It's officially summer, which can be a nice time to catch up on reading. And just in time, our NPR Books team has published a list of some of our staff's favorite reads so far this year. Joining us is Chloe Weiner, producer of NPR's Book of the Day podcast. She's here to share with us some of the nonfiction books we've loved in 2026. Good morning, Chloe.
5: Hi, Layla.
6: All right, so Summer Books We Love is here. Are there any trends you noticed from the list?
5: Yeah, I was impressed that there is a huge range of books. So there's really something in this list for everyone. A lot of the nonfiction takes big, intimidating subjects and makes them more approachable, often from a more personal perspective. Like this memoir from the law professor Kimberly Crenshaw. Morning Edition's own Michelle Martin recommended this one. So Crenshaw's work led to the development of two terms that have been incredibly influential and politically controversial: intersectionality and critical race theory. These topics sound pretty academic, but Michelle actually said this is a raw, funny, and at times heartbreaking account of how Crenshaw was born to be a backtalker, which is the title of her memoir. So if you've avoided the firestorm over critical race theory somehow, I think picking up this book could be a good way to dive in.
6: And maybe demystify it for a lot of people. Did any other themes or topics stand out?
5: Yeah, there were a couple of books on this list that use the environment to tell a bigger story. One is When It's Darkness on the Delta by Ralph Eubanks. It's a book about the Mississippi Delta, which has some of the richest soil in the United States, but remains one of the poorest parts of the country. Eubanks looks at the history of the region through its landscape, which once held a lot of promise for black farmers. And he thinks about what it would take to break free from the Delta's history as a plantation economy. There's another book on this list, too. It's more about the natural world than the built environment, but the book is In Trees by Robert Moore. And like it sounds, Moore looks at what humans can learn from trees, kind of from a philosophical point of view. There are histories of bonsai trees and treehouses, but also of climate activism. It's a neat blend of philosophy, history, and science.
6: What if people are looking for something more fun? I mean, it is summer, more of a beach read vibe, maybe a break from heavy topics and the news.
5: Totally understand why you'd ask that. One fun book, depending on your idea of fun, is a kind of biography of the fictional character Hannibal Lecter. It's called Hannibal Lecter, A Life, and it's by Brian Raftery. It's all about the famous killer who appears in The Silence of the Lambs and other Thomas Harris novels. This biography looks into why this villain has been so beloved and important in American culture. But personally, I'm looking for something a little less scary, and I'm looking forward to finally reading Lena Dunham's Famesick. I was a big fan of her show Girls and have enjoyed seeing her back in the spotlight. This memoir gets into her relationships with castmates like Adam Driver and her chronic illness. She also talks about being a millennial and the culture of the 2010s. A lot of my friends have recommended the audiobook specifically, which Dunham narrates. I'm hoping to be listening to that on the beach later this summer.
6: That's NPR's Chloe Weiner. She produces our Book of the Day podcast. Thank you so much, Chloe.
5: Thanks, Layla.
6: And you can find more of our staff's favorite reads of the year so far at npr.org/books. That's npr.org/books. This is Morning Edition from NPR News. I'm Layla Faldin.
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2: Live from NPR News in Washington, I'm Dave Mattingly. Iran's assertion that it has not agreed to allow UN nuclear inspectors back into the country is getting pushback from President Trump. Writing on Truth Social this morning, the president insists Iran has agreed to do so, in his words, fully and completely. Federal investigators say structural failure due to poor construction is what caused the deadly partial collapse of a condo building in South Florida nearly 5 years ago. The beachfront collapse occurred just after 1 a.m. local time and left 98 people dead, as NPR's Debbie Elliott reports.
3: The 12-story Champlain Towers South condo partially collapsed on June 24, 2021. New technical findings by the National Institute of Standards and Technology conclude the problem started about 3 weeks before the collapse, when two connections between garage columns and the pool deck failed. Judith Matrani-Reiser co-leads the federal investigation.
4: Once the first connection failed, other elements of the pool deck were left to carry their loads, but they were not strong enough to handle them due to problems that stemmed from the original design and construction of the building.
3: Investigators will issue a final report later to include recommendations to improve building safety. Debbie Elliott, NPR News.
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1: It's 8:31. Good morning. I'm Shayla Conley with KACU News. A flu outbreak at Lackland Air Force Base in San Antonio is fueling criticism of the Pentagon's decision earlier this year to end the military's influenza vaccine mandate. Texas Public Radio's Tim Gutierrez reports that more than 200 trainees have become ill.
5: The Air Force says medical personnel are isolating and treating symptomatic trainees and monitoring those who may have been exposed. San Antonio Mayor Gina Ortiz-Jones, herself a former undersecretary of the Air Force, says the outbreak was preventable and linked to a federal policy change made earlier this year. In April, Defense Secretary Pete Hegseth ended the military's influenza vaccine mandate.
6: It's really unfortunate that we're playing politics with people's public health and with things like vaccines.
5: A recruit also died during the outbreak, though officials have not said whether influenza was a factor. I'm Tim Gutierrez in San Antonio.
1: The Texas State Board of Education heard hours of testimony on proposed changes to school social studies curriculum yesterday. The board may add biblical references to the state's essential knowledge and skills, TEKS, that all teachers would have to use. Susan Perez with Citizens for Education Reform encouraged such references.
7: We do not need to include all religions in our history. Our country was not established on all religions. It's based on Judeo-Christian values.
1: Opponents like Julia Brookins with the American Historical Association said the lessons contain inaccuracies.
8: Without numerous corrections and substantive changes, the proposed TEKS would likely reduce and distort students' understanding of significant historical events while failing to develop their conceptual knowledge and historical thinking skills.
1: Changes trustees vote on will take effect in 2030. Texas Cyber Command is reporting a data breach last week. According to Texas Parks and Wildlife, the investigation shows an unauthorized actor may have obtained driver's license information, passport numbers, email addresses, phone numbers, and residential addresses from more than 3 million Texas hunting and fishing license customers. The department said social security numbers, financial information, and birth dates were not compromised. It says affected customers are eligible to receive 1 year of free credit monitoring through Kroll. This is KACU News.
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1: It's 8:42. I'm Shayla Conley, and you're listening to Morning Edition on KACU. Taking a look outside, it's 80 degrees in Abilene and sunny. We have a high of 99 today, 11-mile-per-hour winds, and an overnight low of 75. We can expect highs up to 98 degrees tomorrow, 100 on Thursday, then 101 on Friday. Up next on Morning Edition. Utah is a rare red state that hasn't fully embraced President Trump. As the Republican Party looks to its post-Trump future, NPR questions if Utah could provide a roadmap. After that story, Israeli Prime Minister Benjamin Netanyahu is suffering one of his biggest political crises. Publicly admonished by his ally, President Trump, while Israelis push for change at the top. That story and more coming soon on Morning Edition. 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

From NPR, this is Hidden Brain. I'm Shankar Vedantam. Early one morning in March 1964, a woman named Kitty Genovese was on her way home from the bar where she worked. She parked her car and was walking toward her apartment building when a man attacked and killed her. Over the years, Kitty Genovese's murder has been the focus of countless books, movies, and psychology research papers. It drew attention not only because it was a grisly crime, but because it supposedly explained a deep flaw in human nature. The New York Times published an article that said dozens of people saw the murder or heard Kitty Genovese screaming for help, but no one intervened. When someone did call the police, it was too late. In the decades that followed, the case came to symbolize a psychological phenomenon known as the bystander effect. When lots of people see something is wrong, the theory goes, each person wrongly assumes someone else will step up to help. The net effect is that as the number of potential helpers increases, the number of people who actually help decreases. In recent years, psychologists and journalists have re-examined the facts of the Kitty Genovese story and walked back some of the claims. The Times has said that its initial reporting was flawed and exaggerated. I think the power of the Kitty Genovese story lies in the fact that in everyday life, we all notice that we are not as helpful and brave as we would like to be. We look away from people who are suffering. We cross the street to avoid an altercation. Even when the stakes are low for personal safety, we don't extend a hand to others who need help. This week on Hidden Brain, the curious psychology behind a phenomenon that is all around us, and how understanding a quirk inside our minds can help us become the kind of people we admire.

0: My name's Gary Knight. I'm the CEO of the Seven Foundation, which is a media nonprofit. I'm also a very keen amateur cyclist.
1: I first met Gary in 2009 at a journalism fellowship program. A big man with a gregarious personality, he filled every room he entered. Gary was a photographer and had covered conflicts around the world, including in the Balkans, the Arab world, and Southeast Asia. He was a member of the iconic photo agency called Seven. I hadn't been in touch with Gary for some years, but recently met up with him. He seemed to be moving his shoulder gingerly, and I asked him what happened. The story he told me made me think about some surprising research into the nature of kindness. We'll get to that in a moment. Gary told me that each year he plans a biking adventure with friends.
0: The thing that we're looking for the most are really steep climbs, incredible views, and sort of mythological rides.
1: On his most recent trip before our meeting, Gary and his friends decided to go biking in the west of Scotland.
0: We got up very early, drove for an hour to this climb called Black na Barr, which is an old cattle road that goes over a mountain. It's one of the steepest roads in the British Isles, reaches about 20% on a bike, and it's a single track road. So that means that there's really only room for one car and a bicycle or perhaps a motorcycle. My friends usually climb on their bikes a lot faster than I do because I'm a lot heavier than they are. But I descend much faster because I'm a lot heavier than they are. And I have a lot of confidence on the bike. So on this after this tortuous climb, which I think took about an hour and a half, we descended down into this little town where we had a coffee and something to eat. And I remember passing this sort of group of motorcyclists on the way down this road. They waved at us. We waved at them. They were pretty much doing the same trip we were, except on bikes.
1: Soon, it was time for the next section.
0: We set off again, up a gentle climb, and then another really steep descent. And I was quite far ahead of my friends. I remember I was doing 55 kilometers an hour, which I think is about 32, 34 miles per hour, going down this road. And I could see quite far ahead, there was a bend in the road and a bridge on the bend. And there were two Volkswagen camper vans coming quite fast in the opposite direction. And as we got closer to each other, I lost sight of the white camper van. It was so close to the black one. But when I came round this corner, it appeared and it was on my side of the road. And traveling at that speed, I had nowhere to go. There was no room on the road. I had to come off the road. I went over a concrete ledge and then went airborne and hit a huge lump of granite with my shoulder and my head. And I saw it coming towards me, and it was inevitable what was going to happen. I had the impact, and it was incredibly painful. And the bike sort of skidded off ahead of me, and I came to a real halt. But the van, both vans, drove off up the mountain. But I have no doubt that both drivers would have seen me. It's impossible, unless they were on their phones, that they wouldn't.
1: Gary landed at the bottom of a ditch. He didn't black out, but he felt fuzzy-headed. The one thing he was grateful for was that his friends were coming down the mountain behind him. They would come to the same bend and stop to help.
0: But my friends, who were riding behind me, who'd lost sight of me, rode straight by. I could hear them riding by. I was quite distraught. I called out, I think, to them a little bit, but feebly, and they'd gone and they left. And so I picked up my phone to call them, to ask them to come back, but I had no reception, so I couldn't reach them.
1: Gary knew he was in trouble. He guessed his friends would eventually figure out he was not in front of them and turn back. But how long would that be? 20 minutes? An hour? And once they turned back, how would they know to come to this particular spot?
0: I was in the middle of nowhere. I lifted up my bike, tried to get back on the bike, but realized I couldn't move my shoulder.
1: Slowly, painfully, Gary pulled himself and his bike back to the edge of the road.
0: At that point, I was standing on the side of the road, you know, with a ripped shirt and clearly not quite right. And a number of vehicles passed me and nobody stopped. People looked, but nobody stopped.
1: Would you have stopped? You're driving on a remote mountain road in the west of Scotland, and you see a man with a ripped shirt by the side of the road. But after some time, someone did stop.
0: Three motorcycles came down the road, and these were the motorcyclists that I passed earlier in the day, and we'd been waving to each other. The first two sort of looked at me and went by and started to slow down, and the third one put his thumb up and down at me as if, and he was asking me the question, "Are you okay?"
1: Gary indicated he needed help.
0: And so he stopped his motorbike and he asked me what had happened and then said, "Look, you know, sit down and we're going to, you know, check you out." And he explains, his name's Martin. He explained that he and his friends, Max and Anita, were all Poles. They're Polish. They lived and worked in the United Kingdom. And they were all trained paramedics. And they just, the week before, finished all of their training. And so they checked me out, checked my head, did all the tests to see if I had concussion. They then took out bandages, strapped me up, immobilized my arm. I mean, I couldn't have wished for more.
1: One of them went and found Gary's friends, while another called emergency services. All three waited with him for almost an hour until the medics arrived.
0: They were so incredibly generous. They spent a lot of time with me whilst they were on vacation. And the only people who stopped for me in Scotland weren't people from Britain, my own people. They were, in fact, foreigners, which is sort of ironic at a time of Brexit when Britain is, you know, rejecting the idea of allowing foreigners in so easily. I'm hugely, hugely grateful for them. And, you know, just talking about it makes me very emotional. Sorry. It's ironic because I've had a very dramatic and violent career. You know, I photographed wars for 20 years. And closest I ever came to dying was on my bike. And, you know, I felt very alone when I came off the bike. And having three strangers, you know, stop at the side of the road and take care of me was a remarkable, actually. And an incredible act of kindness. I hope I have the opportunity to do the same thing for somebody else one day.

I feel so grateful that those three Polish paramedics stopped to help my friend. But there is another way to look at this. Sure, it's no fun to take an hour out of your vacation to help a stranger. But really, it's just an hour. And surely, knowing you helped another person in desperate need has to make you feel great about yourself. So why are stories of Good Samaritans so rare? In daily life, why don't we extend help to others more often? Are people just selfish? Actually, new psychological research reveals a quirk in our mental makeup that may be to blame. You're listening to Hidden Brain. I'm Shankar Vedantam. This is NPR.

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1: This is Hidden Brain. I'm Shankar Vedantam. When psychologist Amit Kumar was in graduate school, he became close friends with another student. We're going to call her Jen.
2: We used to spend a lot of time together and, you know, those late night conversations, sometimes they're about work, sometimes they're about life. When you're a social psychologist, those conversations kind of blend together. I also knew her partner quite well. You know, the graduate school was at Cornell in Ithaca, New York, which is a small college town. And so you end up running into the same people when you go to restaurants there. You see each other a lot. And so at this stage in our lives, we were quite close indeed.
1: Toward the end of grad school, Jen and her partner got married. It was a small wedding, just close friends and family.
2: I mean, I think the thing that's amazing about weddings in particular is that you have all of these people from these different parts of your life come together. And it's just so nice to see how much everybody cares for each other and how happy they are that these two people found each other decided to try to make this work. And so it is a thrilling experience, I think, to be a part of those festivities.
1: Amit finished his dissertation. Grad school ended. The long late-night conversations between friends turned into busy careers and family demands. Amit began working as a professor in Texas. Over time, he and Jen lost touch. On and off, Amit would hear news about his friend via mutual acquaintances and via social media. The news he heard was not happy.
2: I had learned that she had recently gotten separated from her partner. She was about to go through divorce. They'd actually recently had a child as well, so I didn't know that they were having any trouble with their relationship. I learned this through a mutual friend, and so it was one of those situations where I kind of was a third party that knew what was going on in her life, but hadn't heard it from her myself.
1: And I guess at this point, you're someone who, this is a friend you were close to in grad school. You obviously went to the wedding. You felt happy to be there. You felt happy for the couple. You've heard about this unfortunate news about the relationship not working out. But you've also sort of fallen out of touch. I'm imagining it must have been difficult to pick up the phone at that point and just call her, right? Because it's not like you were friends anymore.
2: Well, what I found out was actually particularly interesting, I think. This was actually during a period of the pandemic. You know, maybe other people have experienced this. I felt that it had been a little too long since I had seen my family. I wasn't yet comfortable getting on an airplane, though. And so I cautiously kind of decided that it would be worth it to drive from Texas to where I grew up, where my parents are, in New Jersey, in order to see them. But this travel did have me passing through several cities that I might not otherwise visit. And in fact, I was aware of the fact that this old friend of mine from grad school, Jen, happened to be living in one such city that was near the route that I was on.
1: Amit considered stopping to pay Jen a visit, but then he asked himself what he would say.
2: I hadn't talked to her myself in years. She didn't know that I would be driving through. I didn't give her advance notice. I thought maybe, you know, that's not very courteous to just show up and tell someone you're around. I also thought about, of course, how, you know, she might wonder how I knew what was going on in her life, even though we hadn't been in touch with each other. And so maybe she'd wonder how I even knew about her relationship troubles. How uncomfortable might that be?
1: Amit did what many of us might do in such a situation. He drove through Jen's town and didn't reach out. As a psychologist, the incident got him thinking. Someone who didn't know him well might have concluded he was callous in not reaching out to a friend going through tough times. But Amit didn't feel callous. He wanted to reach out to Jen, but didn't know how she would react. Amit didn't lack for kindness. He lacked for confidence. How often, he asked himself, now wearing his psychologist hat, does this happen in everyday life, where people fail to extend help not because they are unable or unwilling to help, but because they feel they might not be able to do the right thing? In time, the question bloomed into a full-blown research project. Amit quickly came by lots of examples of other people who found themselves in similar situations. The author George Saunders describes an incident that took place when he was in the seventh grade. A new kid had just arrived at a school.
3: Ellen was small, shy. She wore these blue cat's eye glasses that at the time only old ladies wore. When nervous, which was pretty much always, she had a habit of taking a strand of hair into her mouth and chewing on it, which didn't help her popularity at all.
1: At a commencement address at Syracuse University, George Saunders described how most kids ignored Ellen. When they did pay attention to her, it was often to mock her.
3: Your hair tastes good, that sort of thing. I could see this hurt her. I still remember the way she'd look after such an insult. Eyes cast down, a little gut kicked, as if, having just been reminded of her place in things, she was trying as much as possible to disappear.
1: George Saunders didn't bully Ellen himself. He also didn't try to stop the bullies.
3: And then they moved. One day she was there, next day she wasn't. End of story. Now, why do I regret that? Why, 42 years later, am I still thinking about her? Relative to most of the kids, I was actually pretty nice to her. I never said an unkind word to her. In fact, I sometimes even mildly defended her. But still, it bothers me. So here's something I know to be true, although it's a little corny and I don't quite know what to do with it. What I regret most in my life are failures of kindness.
1: Failures of kindness. We often think that people who fail to act kindly are unkind people. But the more Amit studied the phenomenon, the more he saw the truth was much sadder than that. There is, in fact, a plentiful supply of kindness in the world, and there is lots of demand for that kindness. But there is a quirk in our minds that keeps us from closing the loop and actually showing kindness when it's needed.
2: I think the language that economists use can actually be somewhat helpful here, even though we're talking about these everyday interactions where one could be kind to another person. And you know, economists talk about things like expected utility, that they'll tell you that wise decisions are guided by an accurate assessment of the expected value of a given action. And so what we're often thinking about is our expectations, and we've got expectations of both costs and benefits. You know, there's potential costs that come with any interaction. It could be awkward. It could be uncomfortable. It could seem weird. You could be rejected. That's a risk of any potential interaction with another person. But of course, there's potential benefits to interacting with other people as well, in terms of the support that you're providing and in terms of both how you and they feel.
1: Think about the thoughts that went through Amit's head as he drove through the town of his old friend. He worried that reaching out unexpectedly might seem rude. He worried that he wouldn't know exactly what to say. He worried that she would ask him how he had found out she was going through a divorce, and he wouldn't know how to respond. Notice that none of these motivators involve Amit not wanting to help his friend.
2: One way that psychologists will sometimes talk about these costs is sort of an inordinate concern with how competent we seem. Are we doing just the right thing at just the right time? If it seems like we're not, then we might not act in the direction.

0: performing this act, what we did is we had these participants kind of report their own feelings and predict their recipient's experience. And we then got ratings. We asked the recipients of this act of kindness to tell us how they actually felt. And when we followed up with these recipients, what became clear is that performers tend to underestimate the value of their kindness. So as it turns out, both performers and recipients were in significantly better moods than normal after this exchange, after giving a hot chocolate to a stranger. And in fact, recipients of that act of kindness felt significantly better than performers of that act anticipated.
1: The people who gave away the hot chocolate obviously expected that recipients would appreciate the beverage. But they underestimated just how much recipients would appreciate it. Givers focused mostly on the worth of a hot chocolate on a cold winter's day. Recipients loved not only the hot chocolate, but the idea that a stranger had suddenly done something nice for them. Of course, in this initial experiment, it was hard to disentangle people's enjoyment of the hot chocolate from their appreciation of an act of kindness. So Amit ran a follow-up study.
0: We returned to the same public park. Contrary to popular belief, it eventually gets warm in Chicago, and so the skating rink had melted because the seasons had changed. So we had participants giving cupcakes away to a stranger, but we had these cupcakes given to participants in our study in a couple of different ways. So in one case, participants again sort of gave a cupcake away to somebody else as an act of kindness. But in another case, we had sort of what you might think of as a control condition in which no act of kindness was performed, but people still received a cupcake. So in this other case, recipients are simply getting a cupcake for participating in the experiment rather than from another person as a random act of kindness. So one of these cases includes the warmth associated with a kind exchange. The other also has somebody receiving a cupcake, but without getting it from somebody else. And so what we do, again, is we compare expected versus actual experiences in these two cases. And what we found was that people, again, underestimated how positive recipients would feel after this act of kindness when they had given the cupcake to somebody else.
1: Givers tend to focus on the specific help they are giving, whether that's a phone call to someone in need or a cupcake to a stranger in a park. They evaluate the success of their acts of kindness using a lens of competence. This is why they ask themselves, am I doing the right thing? Am I saying the right thing? Recipients focus less on whether the gift is perfect. They care more about the warmth that comes with an act of kindness. Think about what Gary Knight said about the three Polish travelers who stopped to help him. Yes, he was grateful they had some medical expertise. But in a moment when he felt all alone, the fact other human beings had stopped to help him meant the world to him.
0: What we're kind of missing out on is this understanding of the additional warmth that comes from being on the receiving end of one of these acts. We get that people like cupcakes, but it turns out that getting a cupcake as a result of an act of kindness can be surprisingly good.
1: Amit, it turns out that we make something of the same error when it comes to people in our own lives, not just as strangers. There was a study led by Zita Oravec and Chelsea Muth at Penn State some years ago that asked people what made them feel most loved. What did they find, Amit?
0: Yeah, what they found was that these sort of daily acts of kindness, the expressions of appreciation, even simple compliments, those are the types of things that people say make them feel most loved by those that are closest to them in their lives. I think what's interesting about that research, though, is that it focuses on the recipient's perspective. So if you're asking people about what really matters to them, what makes them feel positive in these ways, they'll tell you that it's these expressions of warmth that happen on a day-to-day basis and the types of

0: interactions we could have all the time. And yet, I think if you were to ask the people that love those participants, the potential compliment givers or gratitude expressors or performers of acts of kindness, they might think that they're doing something relatively inconsequential as opposed to one of the most important things that they could do for another person.
1: Amit says the different lenses employed by gift givers and gift recipients to evaluate the value of an act of kindness leads to what he calls the pro-sociality paradox.
0: I think the paradox is really that these are actions that tend to feel good for both the people doing them and the people on the receiving end. And yet, even though it feels good, it's seen as good, it's perceived to be good, we are reluctant to behave in these ways that in everyday life will leave us feeling happier.
1: The pro-sociality paradox doesn't just lead kind people to withhold that kindness. It also keeps people from asking for kindness. In a study by Nick Epley and Xuan Zhao, visitors at a botanical garden were encouraged to ask others to take a photo of them. The visitors were then asked to guess whether the strangers being asked to take the photos would feel happy or inconvenienced by the request.
0: So there's a beautiful scene in this conservatory, essentially, with these lush plants, this lush foliage around. And so when you ask people how inconvenienced would somebody feel if you asked them to take a picture for you, how positive would they feel as a result of offering this help for you, they think that people are going to feel more inconvenienced than they actually feel. And in fact, they don't realize how positive the other person will feel as a result of sort of helping you out. People are generally, they tend to be delighted to offer a helping hand. It doesn't take very much effort. It's an easy opportunity to do something nice for somebody else. And people are happy to do this, but we don't always recognize that.
1: And in some ways, isn't this partly connected to the idea that we find it really difficult to put ourselves in other people's shoes? So we're seeing the world so often through our own perspective that we fail to see that somebody else could see it quite differently.
0: Yeah, it's we have these egocentric biases, is sort of the scientific term for these perspective-based asymmetries, where we're thinking about things from our perspective. But in these contexts, these are interpersonal exchanges. They involve other people. And so it really matters what's going on in the mind of another person, what their perspective is. I'm not the first person to suggest that being kind to other people improves well-being, and yet we have tons of opportunities to be kind to other people that we don't take advantage of. And I think it's interesting to think about why we don't act in ways that are likely to make us feel better. And one of those, one of the explanations for why we sometimes choose not to do those things that are going to make both us and someone else feel better is that we don't fully understand sort of the magnitude of the impact that we're having on another person. Recipients feel, they say things like a little good goes a long way. What we find in our research is that it actually goes even further than people expect that it will. We underestimate how much value these acts will have on the people that we're kind to.
1: There is one last dimension to the pro-sociality paradox. It's not only the case that we underestimate how much people will appreciate our acts of kindness, it's not only that we underestimate how willing others are to help us, we fail to foresee the downstream effects of being
2: USA
1: kind.
2: USA Today and the Tampa Bay Times both report a woman at the drive-thru paid for her coffee at the Starbucks on Tyrone Boulevard around 7 a.m. yesterday. She also paid for the driver behind her, who in turn paid for the next customer, and so on and so on. In all, 378 people decided to pay it forward. Employees say the 379th person who broke the chain was confused about how it all worked.
1: Amit and his team have run experiments to test if kindness is really contagious. They've brought people into a lab and given them a small gift, like a chocolate bar or a box of gourmet tea.
0: We had recipients of that act of kindness kind of play one of these economic games that are used to explore what are sometimes called pay it forward effects. So participants are assigned the role. They're told that they're sort of the decider. They're asked to allocate some money between themselves and another person. This is someone that they'd never meet. And so everybody that received an item, in this case, again, it was either from the experimenter for their participation or as a result of their act of kindness, they're assigned to be this decider. There's real money on the line. These are consequential choices. And what we found was that those who had just been on the receiving end of an act of kindness gave substantially more to sort of this anonymous person in this subsequent game. So this other person was now being kind to someone else, basically because someone had been kind to them before.
1: The downstream effects in some ways of being kind.
0: Yeah, you can think of this as a potential virtuous cycle of sort of giving to other people, but we don't always realize that we have the capacity to create cycles like that.
1: Our actions can have surprising ripple effects on the world. But first, we have to work up the courage to overcome our own feelings of awkwardness. For his part, Amit eventually did reach out to Jen, his grad school friend. It was a lot less awkward than he had feared.
0: I wish the story was I reflected on how I had behaved and I changed my behavior right away and called her up on the phone. But we ended up, there was some shared memory essentially that led to us having a little bit of a text exchange. We ended up talking to each other as a result of that. And from that conversation, I knew that it would have been great if we had talked to each other. It's, you know, when you're close to someone, you can, those feelings of closeness come back pretty quickly in reality, but sometimes it's hard to realize that when you're thinking about sort of the prospect of reconnecting with somebody else.
1: We all have moments in our lives when we see an opportunity to step in, but don't. Maybe an elderly stranger needs some help at the grocery store, or a friend in trouble could benefit from a phone call. Rather than doing something, even if it's small, many of us hold back. We worry we will be awkward or that our kindness will be misconstrued. Yet, when we are on the receiving end of small kindnesses, we are often moved to tears. This paradox plays out every day, robbing us of opportunities to offer kindness and opportunities to receive it. When we come back, how to fight the prosociality paradox. 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I'm Shankar Vedantam. 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
1: This is Hidden Brain. I'm Shankar Vedantam. Like many people, psychologist Amit Kumar had trepidations about returning to the office after spending months away during the COVID pandemic.
2: I think all of us can probably that have had this experience can remember how strange it is to go back to a place when you haven't been there in many months. And so there was already some anxiety around going back to the office. I was nervous about doing that. I basically didn't go to the office at all for many months during the height of the pandemic. And when I eventually did come back to campus, I was expecting to kind of find a half-eaten sandwich from a past life and a bunch of dead plants in my office. Much to my surprise, though, the plants in my office were not only alive, they were miraculously thriving to the point of looking way healthier than they looked when I was coming in regularly and trying to tend to them. And it turned out, so there's a person on our administrative staff here who does all sorts of seemingly small things that kind of really loom large, I think, in the minds of those that are receiving her help. But of course, it turned out that it was her who had kind of made this miracle happen. She had been coming into the office, at least with a little bit of frequency. And this was, again, something she didn't have to do. Nobody asked her to do this. In fact, when I talked to her about this, is another kind of real life experience of what we're measuring in these experiments. Because when I talked to her about it, she basically framed it as this super concrete, simple act. She, you know, it's just pouring water out of a container every once in a while is kind of how she described what she was doing. But to me, when you're already anxious about returning to the office, you think that your plants have died. This was somebody that was thinking about me, somebody that cared about me, somebody that was doing something nice for me. And so all of those positive feelings, I think, really came to mind in that instance, even though she, of course, thought of it as some small thing that she was doing to kind of pass the time.
1: It's those different lenses again. Amit focused on the warmth of the act of kindness. His colleague focused on how much effort it took her to water the plants.
2: So this goes back to sort of this asymmetry in terms of what are people focusing on? What are people paying attention to in these interactions? So when we're potential performer of an act of kindness, our perspective just tends to focus less on warmth than targets do when we're considering our own behavior. It seems like a plant, watering a plant to a performer, but it's actually somebody doing something nice for me when you're a recipient.
1: In recent years, Amit and his colleagues have started to ask how they can help people overcome the pro-sociality paradox. One experiment conducted with Nick Epley at the University of Chicago points in a useful direction.
2: So it turns out that these acts are pretty easy. They don't necessarily involve lots of effort. They're the types of things that you can do in just a matter of minutes. Folks have been making the case for about two decades now that expressing gratitude improves well-being. And yet again, we don't, you know, necessarily walk around in our daily lives giving thanks to people all that often. And, you know, that makes a scientist curious as to, well, why don't we? And so one of the ways that we investigated this was by having participants sort of write a gratitude letter to somebody else who had impacted them in some way. And we, again, had those participants make predictions about how their recipient would feel as a result of their letter. And what we found when recipients told us how they really felt, and we kind of compare those responses to expectations, was that senders significantly underestimated how surprised recipients would be about why they were grateful. They overestimated how awkward or uncomfortable recipients would feel, and they didn't realize just how positive it would feel to be on the receiving end of one of these letters.
1: Hmm. I understand that you use a similar exercise when you teach. What do you ask your students to do?
2: Yeah, so it's essentially participating in this experiment. So they write a letter to somebody else. They make a prediction about how that person will feel. We contact their recipients. We find out how they really feel. And I kind of show the data to the students in my class. I think what's powerful for the students is that they learn that they exhibit the same effects that have been found in published research. So we've replicated these results kind of time and time again. I suspect that it's useful, or this research might be more meaningful. It might potentially have a bigger impact on one's own life if you kind of participate directly, if you experience it yourself, rather than just kind of hearing about the results from experiments you didn't participate in.
1: So after studying this phenomenon for many years, Amit, I understand that there are things that you have done in your own life to make it easier and more automatic for you to reach out a helping hand. Tell me about those things. What do you do?
2: I'd say that I probably have started expressing gratitude more often in my day-to-day life as a result of sort of conducting this research. You know, all of this work is just an attempt to get a better understanding of our everyday lives and how they might be improved. And so what makes us more likely to express gratitude? Well, we know that people are more likely to do something if it's kind of top of mind, if we can think about a clear way to get it done. And so one thing that I do is I just have cards on hand. It's an easy reminder to me, more than like the stationery itself. It's just, oh yeah, I could express gratitude to somebody else. Why not go ahead and do it? The research, of course, suggests that people are more impacted by these expressions than we expect.
1: Some time ago, Amit found himself at an airport with an opportunity to practice the ideas that he preaches.
2: And so I was waiting at the gate. I happened to be sitting next to a woman who was clearly getting frustrated with something on her phone. She tried asking a couple folks nearby for help in Spanish without much luck. And so in doing so, I kind of learned that she didn't really speak English. I guess an aside, mind you, the last time I took a Spanish class was in 11th grade. So I'm probably always, you know, listeners can't see gray in my beard on a podcast, but that was a while ago. You know, I'm probably always speaking in the present tense, not really communicating effectively. And so this is a case where I think concerns about competence really loomed large here. I have very little confidence in my ability to effectively communicate in Spanish. But nevertheless, and sort of knowing my own research, I thought I'd just try to help her as best I could. And so in my broken Spanish, I kind of pieced together that she was traveling to the U.S. for the first time. She was trying to get in touch with her brother to pick her up when she landed. And she needed to connect to the Wi-Fi in order to sort of talk to him on WhatsApp. She had an international phone. Connecting to the free airport Wi-Fi required kind of filling out one of those standard forms with like your email address and your zip code, things that some people are very accustomed to doing, but others might not be. I guess I'll mention that I have no clue how to say zip code in any other language besides English. And so after a few failed attempts at explaining sort of what she needed to do, she just kind of handed me her phone. I ended up filling out the form with my own sort of personal contact information to get her connected. And, it was a kind of broken conversation, but I pieced together. She was kind of telling me how nervous she was traveling. She made it clear how appreciative she was of my help, kind of allowing her to interact with her brother. I don't know if I would have done that if I wasn't studying topics like these in my research. It's kind of easy to stay reserved. Maybe someone else will help. I don't want to get involved. Those are the thoughts that sometimes enter our minds. But this is something that obviously left her feeling positive, and it actually made me feel really good too. And so those, I think, are exactly the kinds of actions that perhaps all of us should be engaging in a bit more often.
1: Amit Kumar works at the University of Delaware. Amit, thank you so much for joining me today on Hidden Brain.
2: Thanks so much for having me.

0: We end today with a story from our sister show, My Unsung Hero. My Unsung Hero features stories of people who go out of their way to help someone else in a moment of need, much like the paramedics who helped my friend Gary after his bicycle crash. This final story comes from Julie Ort. A few years before college, Julie suffered a major spinal cord injury. She was still using a leg brace and orthopedic crutches to get around when she started her freshman year at Princeton. One day, she was late to her physics class. Everyone could see her as she awkwardly made her way to her seat.
1: But as I was scooting sideways between the first and second rows, my backpack shifted and I began to free fall backwards. Meanwhile, my legs shot straight up in the air so that the entire class was framed between my knees as they, in unison, gasped, some of them reaching their hands out as if they might be able to catch me, all of them with a look of absolute horror. The instructor actually had to come over and help lift my legs over the back of the seat and swing me around to the front. And all the while, I just looked at him and begged, please, just go on teaching. The rest of the day was a blur. I couldn't look anyone in the eye. I just kept thinking that for the next 4 years, I would meet people and never know if they might have been in that class. So that night, I decided to hide in the library. I found one of those study carrels where you have two desks that are facing each other, but there's this high wooden partition in between them. And I just kept my head down, reliving those god-awful 50 minutes of class where I sat there with a wall of pity to my back. But at some point, I looked up to see a hand slide two warm chocolate chip cookies across the desk toward me. So I leaned to my far right to see if maybe there was someone on the other side of the partition. And there was another student. And he leaned out to meet my gaze and just shrugged and said, I was in physics class today. That was it. And then I ate those warm chocolate chip cookies. It made me realize that even in those moments of being brought incredibly low, there are people who just want you to take that next step forward. To my unsung hero, I don't remember your face. I didn't think to ask your name, but I have never forgotten your kindness.
0: Listener Julie Ort. 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Tara Boyle is our executive producer. I'm Hidden Brain's executive editor. 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I'm Shankar Vedantam. See you soon.

0: Hi, this is Steve Inskeep. When you roll out of bed, bleary-eyed and groggy, if you're like me, the first thing on your mind is getting something to wake you up. 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
3: Have you ever wanted to hear Ringo Starr cover Snoop Dogg or a Bad Bunny Bob Dylan mashup or maybe a more up-tempo version of a down-tempo song? 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
3: I'm Amory Sievertson. 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

0: Okay, so pretty different. And Tatiana, I'm curious for your thoughts on you know, what the artist, when we think about what the artist might get out of remixes, you take an artist like St. John, who does benefit from, okay, let's remix this song, let's turn up the tempo. Suddenly, people who might have never heard the song Roses know about it. It takes off on TikTok. What do you make of this example? And do you think that AI can meaningfully create, you know, more St. John's, if you will?
1: I mean, certainly I think it's a way that St. John and other artists whom this has happened to have sort of been discovered by new listeners. People then go and, you know, check out their back catalog and all that. I will say, I think an example of that caliber is sort of like any other success like that in the industry, the equivalent of a lottery ticket. I wouldn't expect that, you know, this feature would lead to that happening to, you know, dozens or hundreds of artists. It will surely happen more often. But I think that the bigger kind of point is to turn that lean back experience that most listeners have on streaming platforms into a more lean forward one, and sort of have people engaging more directly with music in that way. And I'll say I have spoken to artists who, at the same time as there's understandably a lot of trepidation about opening up their music to other people, there's also artists who have said to me, well, I'd much rather

0: You're listening to Throughline from NPR. I'm Rund Abdelfattah. August 27th, 1966. A group of mostly teens and men in their early 20s met in Washington, D.C.
1: Right on the Washington Monument grounds near the Sylvan Theater.
0: They were part of the W.E.B. Du Bois Club, a national youth organization sponsored by the Communist Party USA. It was a left-wing group that was riding the wave of the civil rights movement, labor organizing, and anti-big government.
1: They were really protesting the Vietnam War and the racially disparate use of the draft.
0: Black men were only 12% of the U.S. population, but they made up over 30% of the ground combat battalion troops in Vietnam.
1: There was a discussion group about police brutality.
0: And in that group, there was one man named Robert Watts who made an off-the-cuff comment.
1: And allegedly Robert Watts, who was 18 years old at the time, said something to the effect, look, if they make me go fight in Vietnam, the first person I'm going to put in my scope is LBJ. They're not going to make me go kill my black brothers.
2: LBJ, the president.
1: LBJ for Lyndon Baines Johnson, the president of the United States.
0: What Robert Watts actually said was, quote, if they ever make me carry a rifle, the first man I want to get in my sights is LBJ.
1: When he made that statement, everybody just laughed.
0: But there was someone in the crowd who didn't think it was funny. An investigator with the U.S. Army.
1: You know, scope, President, LBJ, oh my gosh, that's a threat.
0: Over the past few years, threats and harassment against public officials have become much, much more common. And this includes everyone from the President of the United States.
3: It's the third time in a month that shots were fired near President Trump, who was at the White House last night.
0: To members of Congress.
4: Minneapolis man is facing federal and state charges following this week's attack on Democratic Congresswoman Ilhan Omar, who was sprayed with liquid at a town hall event.
0: To state and local officials.
5: There have been some threats, right? Both political and personal to Indiana lawmakers.
0: And even civil servants, like local librarians.
6: This Livingston Parish librarian asked not to be identified.
7: Because they will fire me in a heartbeat.
0: Threats have always been a part of U.S. history, and they've often come in times of political turmoil or cultural tension in the country. But the internet also opened a new chapter in the U.S., making threats easier to make and harder to trace and prosecute. So what is a threat? How has it changed? And how do we balance safety and free speech in a world where the two seem increasingly at odds? I'm Rund Abdelfattah. On this episode of Throughline from NPR, we're going to tell you the stories of the people who have towed the line between protected speech and true threats. And we'll also delve into the Vietnam War and hear why it became known as the Uncensored War, and how journalists helped shape America's perception and policy of that very unpopular conflict.

0: after that Army officer overheard Robert Watts make those comments about President LBJ, he was arrested and prosecuted under a federal law from 1917 that made it illegal to threaten the president. And that was one thing that made his arrest pretty unusual, because speech laws in the United States are unusually permissive. The First Amendment protects a lot.
1: We're a free speech outlier in the world.
0: This is David L. Hudson, Jr.
1: I'm an associate professor of law at Belmont University Law School in Nashville, Tennessee.
0: And he's a First Amendment fellow for the Freedom Forum.
1: You know, in many other countries, hate speech is unprotected speech. In the United States, hate speech for adults is constitutionally protected unless it incites imminent lawless action, rises to the level of a true threat, or is considered fighting words. And that's very difficult for a lot of people to accept.
2: If they ever make me carry a rifle, the first man I want to get in my sights is LBJ.
1: Now, when Robert Watts said this, he was not really meaning that he was going to go assassinate President Johnson. He really was saying that this war was unjust, that there was a lot of, obviously, social discrimination, racial discrimination against African Americans, and that the real enemy was the government sending us overseas to fight a war that we really didn't need to have in the first place.
0: And Robert Watts wasn't the first person to have gotten in trouble for saying something about the president.
1: What happened to Robert Watts is a modern-day iteration of what happened to Luther Baldwin back in New Jersey in the time of the Alien Sedition Acts in 1798. Luther Baldwin was a patron in a bar.
0: Who was drunk.
1: President Adams is coming in a procession.
0: A ceremonial cannon salute was planned for the president.
1: And Luther Baldwin allegedly, in nothing more than a drunken rant, said, "I hope if they fire at President Adams, they fire through his arse." And he ends up getting prosecuted for violating the Alien and Sedition Act of 1798.
0: The Alien and Sedition Acts made it a crime to publish or speak, quote, false, scandalous, and malicious statements against the federal government. The Federalist-controlled Congress wanted to silence any political opposition in the New Republic, which was on the brink of war with France. The act expired just a few years later, in 1801. But in 1917, towards the end of World War I and another moment of national worry, a new law was passed, making it a crime to make threats against the president. This was the law that Robert Watts was arrested for half a century later, when he made those comments about LBJ. The 1960s was a big moment for the First Amendment in the Supreme Court. By the time of the Watts case, several landmark cases over the previous three decades had already helped define what speech was unprotected speech by the First Amendment. Speech like defamation or using, quote, fighting words that are intended to provoke violence, or speech that created a, quote, clear and present danger. And by the 1960s, those First Amendment definitions would be tested and challenged again.
3: I think there were multiple reasons why the 60s became this flashpoint for the First Amendment.
0: This is Marianne Franks.
3: I'm a professor at the George Washington Law School, and I'm also the president and the legislative and tech policy director of the Cyber Civil Rights Initiative.
0: And she's written a couple of books about the First Amendment.
3: There's a lot of clashes happening in the 1960s, a lot of liberal versus conservative, a lot of anti-war versus pro-public order. So I think that's why you're seeing so many tensions and seeing the Supreme Court try to navigate those tensions in the best way it can.
0: As part of those tensions, the U.S. government assigned a special unit of the military
3: called the Army Counterintelligence Corps,
0: whose job was to monitor protests.
3: There was concern that there was espionage and there was concerns about communism. But it had also, by the 1960s, had also become very much a question of, you know, who is someone who is just protesting the kind of efforts that the federal government says we have to be involved in.
0: So that's how an Army officer overheard Robert Watts.
3: You've got an investigator from that unit who is monitoring these anti-war protests that are happening on the Washington Monument. And that's how all this kicks off.
0: After Watts was convicted of threatening the president, he challenged the ruling in the U.S. Court of Appeals. That court upheld his conviction by a 2-1 vote. But That one dissenting vote by Justice James Skelly Wright would be important.
4: What was the nature of his dissent? What did he say that was his reasoning?
1: Essentially, what Judge Wright is saying is that we've got to allow breathing space for critical speech.
2: Many statements on political affairs may, by implication or through hyperbole, encompass the violent end of the chief executive. The threat of punishment for all such statements would exert a chilling effect on political speech, too drastic to be consistent with the guarantee of free expression.
1: You've got the civil rights movement and you've got the Vietnam conflict. There's reason to have dissenting voices. There's reason to have different points of view, right?
0: And that's what was on the court's mind when it took up the Watts case the following year.
1: The issue they're looking at essentially is whether Watts engaged in an unprotected true threat or whether he engaged in a form of protected speech.
0: But something kind of surprising happens. At least it's surprising to us today. The court decides not to hear any oral arguments in the case. And that's because just a few years before Watts, the Supreme Court had decided another big free speech case, the New York Times versus Sullivan, which protected the media by making it hard for public officials to sue for defamation. In its opinion, the court said, quote, "Debate on public issues should be uninhibited, robust, and wide open, and it may well include vehement, caustic, and sometimes unpleasantly sharp attacks on government and public officials." So when they looked at the Watts case and the Justice Wright opinion, which laid out the context in which Robert Watts made his comments, it was pretty open and shut. The Supreme Court, on April 21st, 1969, issued its ruling.
3: The first threshold question is, what does it mean to make a threat? And that's when they say, we only would be focused here on true threats.
0: True threats.
3: And it's at that point they say, what we mean by a true threat, or what we assume is a true threat, is one that has to be more than just sort of loose talk or political hyperbole.
1: The court focused on what we have now come to refer to as the so-called Watts factors. One was the context in which the statements were made.
0: A group of activists in a political discussion group. Then there was number two.
1: That the threat was not unequivocal, it was very conditional. Right, if they draft me and send me to Vietnam, right, the first person I'm going to put in my scope is LBJ. And then the third thing was the reaction of the listeners, the reaction of the audience. They laughed. They knew it wasn't a serious attempt to assassinate the president. It was a jest.
0: The U.S. Supreme Court ruled in favor of Robert Watts.
1: Justice William O. Douglas, in the Watts decision, writes a separate concurring opinion. And towards the end of his opinion, he essentially says, I thought the days of the Alien and Sedition Act were over. That was one of the sordid, sorriest chapters in our history. And yet here we are again prosecuting somebody for a comment that was really just made in jest. It wasn't a true threat. You know, Luther Baldwin didn't mean for a cannon to fire at John Adams, and Robert Watts didn't mean that he was going to assassinate President Johnson.
0: Watts' conviction was overturned and he was acquitted.
4: What precedent does the Watts case set?
1: What the Watts case established is it actually uses the term true threats. And it says true threats are an unprotected category of speech.
0: So true threats would enter the legal lexicon, like certain obscenities or libel or fighting words.
1: And so Watts is profoundly important because it signifies that true threats are an unprotected category of speech. Watts is also important because it said that not all speech that's critical of the president is a true threat. Not all speech that criticizes public officials.
0: Coming up, what happens when speech is about people who aren't elected?
1: What the U.S. Supreme Court recognized is not all cross burnings are the same.
0: How white supremacists help define true threats. 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
1: You're listening to Throughline from NPR. I'm Rund Abdelfattah. Today on the show, what's a real threat? And how do you know when you hear one? In 1969, the Supreme Court decision Watts versus United States defined a certain category of protected speech, the kind of spouting off about a public official that might be impolite, but was not considered to be a so-called true threat.
2: What we had, honestly, was a period of confusion in the lower courts because the Supreme Court did not define exactly what a true threat was.
1: That would happen about 30 years later, in the early 2000s, when the Supreme Court took on another true threat case. Actually, two separate cases that were merged together. Both of them revolved around cross burnings.
2: In one case, you had a guy by the name of Barry Elton Black.
3: What we had in the case of Barry Black was he heard that he's from Pennsylvania. He heard that down in Carroll County, blacks and whites were holding hands on the sidewalk.
2: He was a local Klan leader.
1: This is 1998 in Virginia, not during Jim Crow.
3: And so they came down, he came down, and they had this event. They chose a spot near an open stretch of highway where they erected a 30-foot cross. That's as high as these columns.
2: And he burned a cross with the permission of the property owner on a piece of land that was right near a state highway.
3: And they burned it at night with a loudspeaker and talk about taking a 30-30 and randomly.
4: Now, was that,
1: it's hard to hear because Justice Anthony Kennedy speaks over Virginia State Solicitor General William Hurd. But he says the men were talking about randomly shooting black people. And a woman related to the property owner witnessed this and was terrified.
2: There were about 25 to 30 people there, and she was horrified to see these people in Klan hoods.
1: Barry Black was arrested for violating a Virginia state law that outlawed burning a cross in order to intimidate a person or group. And the law specified that any cross burning was inherently evidence of intent to intimidate. Black was convicted and fined $2,500.
2: That was one case. The other case involved two individuals, Mr. O'Mara and Mr. Elliott.
5: In May 1998, Richard Elliott and Jonathan O'Mara attempted to burn a cross on the lawn of Elliott's neighbor.
2: By the name of James Jubilee.
1: James Jubilee was a black man who had moved next door to Richard Elliott.
2: And Mr. Elliott was firing his gun in his backyard. Jubilee had complained to Mr. Elliott's mother. And she responds, well, look, he likes to shoot guns, so he just shoots them in the backyard.
1: Elliot's mom said he shot firearms as a hobby. The backyard was a shooting range. On May 2nd, 1998, Elliott and O'Mara drove a truck onto Jubilee's property. They planted a cross and set it on fire. They were arrested under the same Virginia law as Barry Elton Black.
6: So these two cases were consolidated in front of the Supreme Court. And the question that they were trying to answer was what exactly?
2: Whether this statute itself, which criminalizes burning of a cross with an intent to intimidate others, does it violate the First Amendment?
1: And at the core of that question, and what was debated in the court, was what does the action of burning a cross mean?
2: What's interesting is that the courts conducting oral argument in this case, and they're going about their business. And all of a sudden, a profoundly unusual thing happened. Justice Clarence Thomas asked a question.
7: Mr. Dreeben, aren't you understating the effects of the burning cross?
6: Why is that profoundly unusual?
2: I don't think he had spoken in 6 to 8 years.
6: Wow.
2: At a Supreme Court argument.
1: Justice Thomas, who at the time was the sole Black justice on the court, agreed with the state of Virginia. He's like, nobody burns a cross just for the heck of it.
7: It's my understanding that we had almost 100 years of lynching and activity in the South by the Knights of Camellia and the Ku Klux Klan.
2: And all of a sudden he talks about the Klan and the burning cross being a tool used in lynchings.
7: And this was a reign of terror, and the cross was a symbol of that reign of terror. Isn't that significantly greater than intimidation or a threat?
4: Even if we, you know, can't necessarily go back and say, did that speaker at that moment when they're burning the cross, was that their intention? To some extent, it doesn't matter, because that is the impact, certainly on someone who is Black. What we always know, as someone who's targeted by that kind of activity, that is meant to intimidate you and put you in fear that the next step is going to be physical violence. Whether or not that physical violence ever transpires is somewhat beside the point. The point is that that is a sign that is going to cause that kind of fear.
7: And my fear is, Mr. Dreeben, that you're actually understating the symbolism of an effect of the cross.
2: It was really a profoundly significant moment that Clarence Thomas spoke.
1: But it wasn't the only factor they considered. The Supreme Court announced its ruling the following spring, on April 7th, 2003.
8: The Supreme Court today upheld state laws that make cross-burning a crime, but only in limited circumstances where the purpose of the burning is intimidation.
2: And ultimately, what the U.S. Supreme Court recognized is not all cross-burnings are the same.
1: Not all cross burnings are the same.
5: The act of burning a cross may mean that the person is engaging in constitutionally proscribable intimidation, or it may mean only that the person is engaged in core political speech.
1: So even though cross burnings have been used to intimidate Black and Jewish people, they've also been used as a part of KKK rituals celebrating their Klan identity. The court said those two scenarios are different.
2: Sometimes people burn crosses as a real intent to intimidate, as a tool of terror, like what Elliot and Omara did to the Jubilee family. Like, you get a cross burned in your backyard, right? You realize what message that sends. People want you dead. People want you to move out of the neighborhood, disappear, or we're going to kill you.
6: Well, because historically it would mean they're going to come and potentially lynch you.
2: Exactly. And that's very different, though, than what Barry Elton Black did. Barry Elton Black burned a cross as part of a Klan meeting as sort of the shared group ideology.
1: In its ruling, the Supreme Court said that in order to be a true threat, quote, the speaker means to communicate a serious expression of an intent to commit an act of unlawful violence to a particular individual or group of individuals, unquote.
2: And so that was profoundly significant, because the Supreme Court, in the course of its decision, gave us at least something close to a definition of a true threat, which what the Watts decision did not do.
1: But still, Justice Clarence Thomas dissented. He believed the very action of burning a cross was inherently meant to intimidate. And that question of what an action was meant to convey would come back to the court decades later. The cases that followed the Supreme Court's 2003 ruling on cross burnings, that their true threats in some cases protected political speech in others, revealed a deep divide in the lower courts over whose perspective should get priority when a threat is made. Does the speaker have to know why they're making a threat, actually mean to be threatening when they spoke? Or could a reasonable person just say, no, a threat is a threat, and that's enough? A lot of this confusion in the 2000s paralleled the rise of social media and increasing political and social tension in the country. Lots of threats fell into a gray area. Law professor David Hudson Jr. experienced that firsthand.
2: My wife's African American, and for a time we were living in Smyrna, Tennessee. And we're walking down the side of the road, and four men drive up in a pickup truck with three Confederate flags, almost run us off the road. And they were chanting, white power, white power, white power. Now, this was at the time that Obama had been elected, and there was something about Obama getting elected that caused this violent, virulent racism to just spew up.
1: Online threats to the president became a major concern after Barack Obama was elected in 2008, which not only made it more difficult for the Secret Service, but has also made it challenging for the Supreme Court. Because the kinds of threats people could make and how easily they could make them was changing fast.
4: If we're worried about the harm that the speech might cause, we maybe do need to think more carefully about how the internet has made it so that there is a kind of mix of speech and conduct almost always, right? You're not just speaking spontaneously when you're online. For better or for worse, you are making some kind of conscious step to type something out and indicate it to someone. You're not just speaking to 70 people, you could be speaking to 7 million people all at different times who might be taking it all in different ways. We've never really seen the Supreme Court grapple with that and suggest that maybe that means that some of the standards have to be

0: finding true threats. The story here begins in 2014.
1: Billy Raymond Counterman is a man from Colorado, and he becomes obsessed with this local musician, Coles Whalen.
2: It's 2010, and I am touring nonstop after my first release on Iconic Records.
0: This is Whalen, who has shared her story publicly on social media.
3: At the time when this was happening, Coles Whalen, as she describes it, was sort of up and coming on the Colorado scene. She was making her name as a musician, so she was trying to cultivate her fan base.
2: My career that I had worked so hard for, it felt like it was just about to tip over the edge. What I didn't know then was there was a man who was already fixated on me.
1: And he sends her hundreds, literally hundreds of Facebook messages. He's like this obsessed fan. And she doesn't want anything to do with him. She rebuffs the efforts. She realizes that he's off. And she'll block him, and then he'll come back with another account and he'll send her more messages.
3: She realized that this person was saying really disturbing things that seemed to indicate that they knew each other or that he wanted to know her or that he was watching her.
1: A lot of them are very, I would think they were threatening if I was CW, right?
2: I'm developing this heightened, fearful sense of my surroundings.
3: And it got to the point where she was so scared that he was going to show up at one of her events or might be at her events that she no longer could enjoy the performances. Her bandmates have talked about how she would just seem terrified. She'd be scanning the crowd, looking for someone suspicious.
2: Always looking over my shoulder, always scanning the parking lot before I walk through it. Where is the nearest exit?
3: And she was trying to kind of put it out of her head and just not think about it until a family member did a little research on Counterman and discovered that he had been convicted for making threats against female family members of some years prior. And these were really, really violent threats. And then she got very scared and decided to report it to the police.
0: After she reported this to the police, Billy Counterman was arrested and convicted under a Colorado stalking law that made it a crime to repeatedly communicate with someone in a way that would make a reasonable person suffer serious emotional distress.
3: And he then challenges that on First Amendment grounds, saying the only way that the state is allowed to convict him for stalking is if he intended for his recipient to feel that terror, as opposed to it being the kind of thing a reasonable person would experience as terrifying.
0: Billy Counterman, who was diagnosed with a mental illness, was arguing that he was innocent because he didn't intend for Coles Whalen to feel terrorized.
1: The court uses the Counterman case as the vehicle to answer that unanswered question.
0: Did the speaker have to know that what they said was threatening? Or do we take the word of what a, quote, reasonable person would feel?
4: Our precedent demands that the state make a showing about what the defendant had in his mind.
0: The Supreme Court, in its 7-2 decision, read by Justice Elena Kagan, ruled in favor of Billy Counterman. His conviction was overturned.
4: And we do that again here to ensure that the prosecution of unprotected speech doesn't work to chill valuable protected expression.
1: And essentially what the U.S. Supreme Court said is prosecutors have to show you acted in conscious disregard as to whether your statements would be considered threatening.
3: It's not that you had to actually intend for something to be terrifying, but you had to have known that there was a substantial risk that the person would think of it as terrifying, and you did it anyway.
1: And I think that's a significant development. Justice Kagan wrote that opinion. She's like, if we allow people to be prosecuted without showing any sort of subjective intent or awareness on the part of the defendant, then there is the possibility that people might be prosecuted for sort of hyperbolic political type statements that somebody else might view as a threat that the speaker really didn't intend as a true threat.
0: Okay, so you might be thinking, this wasn't a case about political speech. It was a case about stalking. Aren't those different? The court said, basically, that's not the point here. We have to think about how ruling against Counterman, telling him he wasn't allowed to say what he said, could potentially affect all kinds of speech. Which means that, yes, in the name of protecting speech that allows us to be critical of the government or politicians, the court's ruling also has effects on private citizens, including people experiencing

0: domestic abuse, or stalkers.
1: You're giving the private stalker even more room to stalk than you would even give someone who would have been able to criticize a political figure.
0: In the first true threats case in 1966, the court ruled that Robert Watts was allowed to make a hyperbolic statement about shooting President LBJ in a context where it was clear he was making a political point about the Vietnam War, not an actual true threat against the president's life. 50-plus years later, when Billy Counterman sent hundreds of messages to a musician, the court also said that was not a true threat because the government had not proven that Counterman had at least some understanding that this speech was threatening. And the court vacated Counterman's conviction in order to preserve the rights of the Wattses of the world. I know that we've spent a lot of time talking about the legalese, and I know you've said for years you're focused on the legalese. But when we think about the context surrounding that Watts case, it was so important, right? Like the fact that this was peak civil rights era, you have political assassinations happening in the country, you have these very big kind of existential questions facing the country. That moment feels super similar in a lot of ways to the moment we're in now. And so thinking about the context today, does that change or influence how you're thinking about these various cases and this question of true threats fundamentally?
2: Well, I worry just in this era of incredible political divide and great political polarization and just vitriolic rhetoric that you see on social media, I think they're just simply going to be more true threat prosecutions. Sometimes they'll target people who really did not intend their statements to be threatening.
0: And I guess that's the, you know, a through line of this whole story is that figuring out that boundary, right, between the real threats, the true threats, and the hyperbolic or perceived true threats is, it's impossible, it seems, to get it completely right.
2: Exactly. It's an enduring question. It's a very difficult question. And I think it just shows you why this is so relevant and germane today.
1: If we think that free speech is so important because we want there to be freedom for the public, for the people to be able to criticize public officials and to speak freely and criticize the government, are we doing anything really to hold back the force of the government from repressing dissenting voices and from engaging in outright violence against those that they think disagree with their perspectives?

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1: You're listening to Throughline from NPR. I'm Rund Abdelfattah. During the Vietnam era, the way journalists reported on war dramatically changed. The conflict earned the moniker the Uncensored War. It was one of the first times footage from overseas was consistently present in the everyday lives of Americans through newspapers, radio, and television broadcasts. And it changed the way war was perceived by millions of Americans and ultimately American policy.
2: War in South Vietnam. An ugly war in a far-off place to which the United States is deeply committed.
1: It's 1964. U.S. military advisors have already been in Vietnam for over a decade.
3: By the spring of 1964, the Viet Cong had reached a strength of an estimated 60,000 troops and controlled nearly 68% of South Vietnam's villages and hamlets.
1: Successive U.S. administrations said they were in Vietnam to prevent communism from spreading throughout Southeast Asia. And things weren't going well. But most Americans weren't paying much attention to the conflict.
4: This is a war that begins in a very sort of slow way that initially was largely ignored.
1: This is Susan Carruthers, historian at the University of Warwick and author of the book, The Media at War. Jim Crow, political assassinations, voting rights, those domestic issues were much more top of mind. But then,
3: on the night of August 4th, 1964, President Johnson appeared on national television.
5: Renewed hostile actions against United States ships on the high seas in the Gulf of Tonkin have today...
1: Following a disputed incident in the Gulf of Tonkin involving an exchange of fire between U.S. and North Vietnamese ships, Congress, with near unanimous support in the House and Senate, then passed the Gulf of Tonkin Resolution, which authorized President Lyndon Johnson to escalate military involvement in Vietnam without a formal declaration of war. And suddenly, the draft was ramped up.
4: And more thousands of American men sent there.
1: Which led more Americans to ask questions about the war. And news outlets responded.
6: This is what the war in Vietnam is all about.
7: American soldiers hiking their way through the sweaty jungles of South Vietnam, searching for an elusive enemy.
4: And of course, by 1967, 1968 is a staple of the nightly news on television.
8: It first appeared that the Marines had been sniped at and that a few houses were made to pay.
1: Film reels would be flown to Tokyo for quick editing and developing, and then flown to the U.S. There were three main networks broadcasting news from Vietnam: ABC, NBC, and CBS. And the big publications like the New York Times and Time magazine also sent their reporters there.
7: Blue didn't want to come to Vietnam, and he'd much rather be a businessman than a soldier. But right now, he's in charge of the lives of 21 men.
1: Most of the reporting focused on the U.S. perspective: American soldiers, policy, military strategy.
4: We might see Vietnamese peasants in obvious anguish, distressed, grieving, but mostly the Vietnamese who featured in American news broadcasts were silent.
1: Unlike in previous conflicts like World War II, the U.S. military made a conscious decision not to formally censor journalists. They saw Vietnam as more of a limited conflict, not a full-scale war.
9: I remember the day after I got there, I was asked to a party on top of the roof of the best hotel, the Caravelle. There was roses and champagne and all kinds of wonderful things. You'd think you were at home, you know. But then over the edge of the parapet, you could see these flares coming up. And the question was whether it was incoming or outgoing. You would never know till it happened.
1: This is Frances Fitzgerald. She goes by Frankie. In 1966, Frankie flew to Vietnam sort of on a whim. She was 26, from a wealthy family, and curious about the world. So she decided to take a break from her local reporting job in New York to travel to Southeast Asia, wanting to see the place where her father had deployed during World War II. She went to Thailand, Laos, and eventually landed in Vietnam.
9: I thought I would just spend a month there, do an article or two, pay my airfare back. But when I got there, I found I couldn't leave. I mean, I'd never seen a war before, of course, and it was all too fascinating.
1: And as a freelance journalist, she could pretty much report whatever stories she wanted.
9: It just occurred to me that the thing that was missing was that the American high command knew nothing about the Vietnamese.
10: Every evening, a girl on spindle heels picks her way over the barrier of rotting fruit and onto the sidewalk. Behind her, the alleyway carpeted with mud winds back past the facade of new houses into a maze of thatched huts and tin-roofed shacks called Bui Phat, one of the oldest of the refugee quarters.
1: She got articles printed in the Village Voice, The Atlantic, The New York Review of Books, and The New York Times Magazine, centering the Vietnamese perspective.
11: So walk me through, like, how did you actually go about getting that perspective? Because I'm assuming you didn't speak Vietnamese.
9: Well, I found several interpreters along the way. That wasn't hard to do because people wanted to do that. You make a lot of money that way.
11: And how would you know if someone was a good interpreter if you don't speak Vietnamese?
9: I could feel it.
1: Frankie would travel around the South Vietnamese countryside with her interpreter, hoping to connect with people. But she wasn't always welcomed with open arms.
10: Americans do not normally walk through the slums, not the real slums, like those in the outlying areas.
1: She remembers going into a community where refugees were living in makeshift homes built on planks atop a marsh.
9: They were angry at being displaced from their villages and put in this marsh.
10: Gigantic sewers, lakes full of stagnant filth.
1: And suddenly,
10: a pebble sails out and falls gently on the stranger's back. It is followed by a hail of stones.
1: She began getting pelted with stones.
9: I was sort of offended by the sense that I thought, what have I done? But I could very well understand if I had to live in such a place. I perhaps would be throwing stones too.
10: These refugees lose their lands, their families, their ancestral homes, and the structure of their lives.
1: Frankie says the key to finally connecting with people was just continuing to show up.
9: They would realize that you were not going to come and blow up the village.
11: How did you approach fact-checking? Either things that the local Vietnamese people were telling you or the things that the U.S. military or the Vietnamese local police were telling you?
9: Oh, sometimes it was absolutely impossible. You just have to do the best you could, find other sources that said the same thing. I think we're given certain leeway by our editors. There was a rule that you couldn't prove anything in a story by quoting a Vietnamese.
11: Wow. So it was pretty explicit that if your source was a Vietnamese person versus an American commander, let's say,
9: yeah,
11: the two statements are not equal.
9: Not equal.
1: And there were times when she felt the reality she was witnessing would be too unbelievable to her readers.
9: I went to see the civilian hospital. And then, you know, I see all these Vietnamese on beds outside their rooms with terrible burns, which they had from napalm. You know, to describe it right here is almost impossible for me. It was so awful. I didn't know what to do. I reported some of it, but just not the really gruesome details.
11: Why did you leave the most gruesome details out, do you think?
9: Well, because I felt there wouldn't be credible, really. I didn't have an organization behind me. Everybody had this internal censor, which sort of said, you know, how far can I go with this?
11: Is journalism's role to push the conversation if that's where the truth is leading, or is it to meet people where they are until they're ready to hear the sort of bigger ecstatic truth?
9: Well, it's probably to do the first, but at the expense of not having it printed at all.
10: To one people, the war would appear each day, compressed between advertisements and confined to a small space in the living room. The explosion of bombs and the cries of the wounded would become the background accompaniment to dinner.
1: In 1972, Frankie published a series of articles in The New Yorker detailing her years of reporting from Vietnam. They were then turned into a book called Fire in the Lake, which won the Pulitzer Prize.
10: For the other people, the war would come one day out of a clear blue sky. In a few minutes, it would be over. The bombs, released by an invisible pilot with incomprehensible intentions, would leave only the debris and the dead behind.
1: It was the first major book by an American profiling Vietnam, its history, its people, the impact of the war on them. At the time, Frankie described the book as a, quote, first draft of history. Frankie's book was part of a chorus of reporting that had been fueling a growing anti-war movement for years.
4: So many Americans are not only opposed to the war, but vehemently out on the streets.
1: Public opinion had dramatically begun to shift going into 1968. U.S. troop numbers were at an all-time high. And then came the Tet Offensive. Communist forces swept through more than 100 South Vietnamese cities, towns, and villages. American and South Vietnamese troops fought them back, and the North suffered huge losses. It was militarily a win for the U.S., but optically, it was a resounding defeat. Reporters sent back photos that shook the American public. In one, a South Vietnamese soldier stands over a North Vietnamese prisoner, pistol in hand, carrying out an execution. Another shows bloodstains, bullet holes, and dead bodies at the U.S. Embassy. Susan Carruthers says, for much of the war in Vietnam, the news media
4: was absolutely beholden to this Cold War template that the United States was there to try to prop up beleaguered South Vietnam. And that changes only really after the consensus on Capitol Hill itself has started to break down. Editors are more willing to sort of push the boundaries of the sayable, the showable.
12: It seems now more certain than ever that the bloody experience of Vietnam is to end in a stalemate.
1: About a month after the Tet Offensive, Walter Cronkite, the anchorman for CBS Evening News, known then as the most trusted man in America, recorded this broadcast after a trip to Vietnam.
12: It is increasingly clear to this reporter that the only rational way out then will be to negotiate, not as victors, but as an honorable people who lived up to their pledge to defend democracy and did the best they could.
1: After hearing this broadcast, President Johnson reportedly said, "If I've lost Cronkite, I've lost Middle America." And within weeks, decided not to run for re-election. The war continued for another 7 years, until 1975, when the U.S. withdrew the last of its combat troops. Journalists were both credited with and blamed for ending the war. They had risked life and limb, often without the safety of a military escort, to report the facts on the ground. Dozens died covering the conflict. And in the end, those Vietnamese-era journalists forever changed the way we see, understand, and engage with the story of war. That's it for this week's show. I'm Rund Abdelfattah. Throughline was created by me and Ramtin Arablouei. This episode was produced by me and
13: Sarah Wyman,
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1: Fact-checking for this episode was done by Kevin Vogel. Thanks also to Johannes Durge, Cheyenne Butler, Beth Donovan, Yolanda Sangweni, and Tommy Evans. This episode was mixed by Robert Rodriguez. Music for this episode was composed by Ramtin and his band, Drop Electric, which includes
16: Naveed Marvi,
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1: And finally, if you have an idea or liked something you heard on the show, please write us at throughline@npr.org. And if you're open to us giving you a call back, leave your number too. 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
7: Quick warning, this episode has a lot of discussion of trauma and violence, including sexual violence and abusive relationships.
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9: Wait, you're listening?
5: Okay.
9: All right.
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5: See?
9: Yep.
7: Hey, I'm Latif Nasser. This is Radiolab. And today it is producer and reporter Sara Kari's turn at the campfire to tell a story.
10: Yes. And we are going to kick it off with a story that I heard from a guy named David King.
11: Okay. Yes. Yeah. My name is David King and I'm a writer.
10: And tell me, David, how did you get obsessed with this story?
11: Well, I had the chance to live in Sweden in the 90s. And I used to walk past the square where the robbery took place every day on the way to the library, to the Royal Library for another project. And I always heard of it. It's a big deal in Sweden. But I had no idea how good the story was. I mean, it just had everything.
10: So this story, it starts off with a robbery, one that maybe you've even heard of before. But it becomes so much more than that, because it would end up giving birth to an idea that lives in my head, in your head, in all of our heads, that has become kind of hard to shake loose.
11: Oh, yeah.
7: Okay.
10: But maybe I should just tell you the basic story first.
7: Okay, yeah. Okay, let's do that.
10: So August of 1973.
11: Thursday, August 23rd, 1973.
10: In Stockholm, Sweden.
11: Downtown Stockholm.
10: In this sort of big square in the downtown. It's called Norrmalmstorg. It's got restaurants and shops and a big, fancy bank.
11: Sveriges Kreditbank. Sverige means Sweden. Mm. And on Thursday morning, the bank had just opened. A tall, muscular man enters the bank. He has a lady's wig on.
10: Gray zippered sweatshirt.
11: He has some makeup on.
10: This kind of bronzing powder.
11: A pair of tinted sunglasses. And all of a sudden, he rips out a submachine gun, fires in the air, says the party starts. Down on the floor.
10: But instead of just grabbing the money in the bank and running out the door, this guy, his name is Jana Erik Olsen, he starts taking hostages.
11: They're all young.
10: Ends up with three women and one man.
11: They were all bank employees, and he wants to use them as leverage for bargaining.
10: And this is not something that really ever happened in Sweden at the time. So the police,
11: they arrive on the scene fast.
10: Oh, the police car is kind of pulled up
11: right outside the building in the square.
10: Start stationing snipers on buildings near the bank.
11: On rooftops.
10: And right away, alerts are going out on the newswire.
11: The press is there really fast.
10: All the major newspapers and TV and radio stations. So Jana is in the lobby with the hostages, and he starts yelling his demands to the police.
11: He wants 3 million Swedish crowns, which is a lot of money.
10: Like today, it would be like 5 million US dollars. But the really crazy thing is that then he demands that the police bring him
11: Clark Olofsson, Sweden's most notorious gangster.
7: What?
10: So Clark Olofsson,
11: 26 years old, he's very handsome, very charismatic.
10: He was famous for robbing banks and breaking out of prison, but he was also very charming and sort of a media darling.
11: He had become something of a folk hero to Sweden at the time. And I mean, in fact, I saw this one list of the 10 most influential people in Sweden. Clark was one of them.
7: Oh, wow.
10: Yeah. So anyway, Jana,
11: he wants Clark released from prison and brought to the bank.
10: And incredibly, the cops,
11: they actually release Clark. They actually do it. They actually bring him in.
10: So Clark Olofsson är just nu under transport. Some hours later, Clark is walking into the bank. And at this point, the media coverage just completely blows up. It just becomes this huge national news story. 24-hour coverage, live updates around the clock.
11: At one point, you had about 70% of the entire country watching this.
10: So pretty much the entire country is following all the news of Jana's demands, all of the moves the police are making. But pretty quickly, everyone's attention turns to the hostages.
11: Yeah, the police start to see the hostages doing unexpected things.
10: By this time, Jana and the hostages are sort of back in the bank vault, and the police have made their way into the lobby of the bank. And at a certain point, Jana lets the hostages go to the bathroom.
11: And hostages go to the bathroom.
10: One by one, unaccompanied. They go down some stairs and around the corner, out of sight of Jana and Clark. And then they...
11: and go back to the vault.
10: On the way back, walking right past a bunch of police officers.
11: They could have run out. They could have left. But instead, they go back to the gunman.
7: Huh.
11: Like, what? Why in the world? What's happening? What's going on here?
10: And anytime they come out of the vault to talk to the police, their body language is kind of weird.
11: That's right. And Clark comes out with the hostages. He has his arm around them. And one of the police chief thinks that they're frowning at him. And there's a sense of hostility.
10: But the stories about these hostages really start to blow up when Clark manages to find a phone and brings it back into the vault.
11: Clark is calling his friends in the media.
10: And at some point, the TV program Aktuelt manages to get one of the hostages, this young woman named Elizabeth, on the line. So they ask her, you know, how are you doing? How are you holding up? And she says, you know,
11: so we're in good shape. We've been looked after. They've been real gentlemen toward us.
10: And when the reporter is like, so the four of you are just sitting there hanging out?
11: Elizabeth corrects them, says, no, we're not four. We're six.
10: Then Radio Sweden gets an interview with another one of the hostages, Christine Enmark.
11: Christine comes on the line.
12: We interview her. We were not sure what she was going to say.
10: This is Bro Jansen. He was an editor at Radio Sweden at the time. And he told me that Christine basically says,
12: she's more afraid of the police than she is of the robber or Clark Olofsson.
10: The police are the real danger here.
12: That was extremely unexpected.
10: Like they're bad-mouthing the police?
12: Who trusts a robber armed more than she trusts the police?
10: And to the people listening to the interview, it's just weird because she doesn't sound scared or distressed.
12: Not depressed or anything like that at all. Mm. She just sounded angry, actually.
10: And so now everyone at home is glued to the news, trying to figure out what is going on with these women who seem to be siding with the gunmen.
11: Again, if you weren't brought into this story yet, you have another reason to be glued to your television or your radio.
10: And for 6 days, the hostage crisis carries on like this. There are reports that the hostages are helping Jana and Clark destroy security footage, that they are insisting to the police to let Jana and Clark go, and that they want to go with them. And at the end of this whole thing, when the police get them all out of the vault, you can see this on video, they're all saying goodbye to each other like they're old friends.
13: Yes. So there were hugs and kisses.
10: And at one point, the police are sort of forcing Clark down, and Christine says,
11: don't hurt him, don't hurt him.
10: And she turns to Clark and says, we'll see each other again.
7: Wow.
10: So In the days that followed, what you had was all these articles and news reports trying to make sense of everything. And you get all these experts saying that what happened here is that these women, Elizabeth and Christine in particular, had formed an attachment to their captors, to Yana and Clark, potentially even a romantic attachment. Basically, that they had developed what we all now know as Stockholm Syndrome.
7: I got it. Wow. So this is the origin of that. Mm. This is where Stockholm Syndrome comes from.
10: Yes.
11: I went in with the idea, this is how it began. I thought that was going to be the story. But I had no idea how much we had wrong with it.
10: According to David King, who ended up writing a whole book about this called 6 Days in August, when he dug into the details of this case, the whole story sort of got flipped on its head.
11: I mean, from the beginning, in a way, because again...
10: In particular, David says what you see is the police, from the very beginning, had no idea what they were doing.
14: This was the first time that something like this had ever happened.
10: This is Lars-Erik.
15: Lars-Erik Karlsson.
10: He was one of the first police officers on the scene, and he's being translated here by reporter Alice Edwards.
15: We
14: had no experience negotiating these kinds of things.
10: So pretty much right away, what they do is they bring in somebody to be their negotiator.
11: Yes, the psychiatrist, Niels Beirut.
16: Dr. Niels Beirut.
17: The most famous psychiatrist of the time.
10: This is a reporter who was covering the situation at the time.
17: My name is Åsa Moberg, and I'm a writer and freelance journalist.
10: And she told me that Niels Beirut...
17: He was supposed to be the best negotiator with those people in the bankrupt.
10: So he was supposed to be talking to Yana and Clark and then advising the police on what to do.
17: It doesn't always seem like it was very good advice.
10: For example, when Yana asked for all that money, at first the police seemed to be trying to meet his demands.
11: The police are scrambling to try to get this money.
10: And Niels Beirut actually walks in with the money. But it turns out to be sort of obvious that they're traceable bills. Which ends up making Yana, who already seems unstable, even more pissed off. And that at the same time, they're escalating the situation by...
11: coming down the staircase, coming in other entrances.
10: Trying to sneak into the bank lobby.
14: And we try to see what's happening.
11: And trying to, you know, crawl into this scene.
15: So
11: they can shoot him.
14: Then Janne shoots at me.
10: Whoa.
14: 7 bullets, like a silhouette around my head.
10: So Yana's really freaking out, ends up pulling the hostages back deeper into the bank. And when Yana demands that they bring Clark into the bank, well, they agree because...
11: they're hoping Clark could be a help. I mean, the police were kind of desperate.
10: But instead, they just handed Yana a charming, media-savvy accomplice who knew what he was doing. And from there, it's just like misstep after misstep. I mean, at one point when Yana and Clark and the hostages are in the vault, the police bring in beers, but then it's so obvious that the beers have been drugged that Yana catches it right away.
11: He takes it and he just shakes it a little bit. There's a fizz. He realized that these bottles have been opened.
7: Oh, man.
10: Which just made everything worse. Now, inside the bank, from the hostages' point of view, of course, at first they were terrified of Yana.
18: I thought he was crazy. He was so nervous. Was very frightening for me.
10: So this is actually one of the hostages, Christine Enmark, in an interview that she did with podcast host Terrence Mickey. And she told him that while she was scared at first, once Clark showed up...
18: the situation became totally different. He said, you can't have the girls tied up like this. He was calming everything down. And Janne became very calm. So I thought, wow, what's... happening.
10: So while the police are sneaking in and trying to shoot them or sending in drugged beers, it's starting to feel like Yana and Clark are on their side.
11: You know, the hostages want to call home. They want to call their family.
10: Clark goes out. He finds the phone.
11: Brings them back to the vault. Hostages can call home. Yana and Clark make it happen.
10: Now, at this point, Yana and Clark have demanded a car. And the police got them a car and agreed to let them drive away. And Yana and Clark are nervous, so Elizabeth and Christine volunteer to go with them as collateral. And the cops are saying, no, we can't do that. We can't let you go. But, you know, for Elizabeth and Christine, they just want to get out of the bank. And this is where you get those phone calls where they're talking to the media, where you hear them saying these guys are being gentlemen and they're more scared of the police than they are of Jana and Clark. Okay, then maybe the craziest thing of all happens. Around this time, Clark has called in a favor from one of his journalist friends and manages to get connected to the prime minister of Sweden, Olaf Palme. And so Christine gets on the phone with him.
11: Christine is like, almost like begging.
18: I said, I want to go with these guys.
11: Yeah, let us go. We want to go.
10: Olaf Palme, meanwhile,
11: he'd been woken up from a nap.
10: He listens to everything Christine has to say, and he's like, no.
11: We can't do that, he says. You know, we have law and order. And Christine is like, oh, you can tell me about law and order some other time.
10: And then, according to Christine, the prime minister says,
18: Wouldn't it feel good for you to die on your post?
7: What?
10: Yeah.
7: Why would he say that? What a tone-deaf thing to say.
10: Yeah.
11: The authorities denied that was said. It's not in the transcript, right? But part of the transcript is missing.
10: Interesting.
11: I think it happened. And I think I know exactly where it happened. Because you can read the transcript, and all of a sudden, you could hear Elizabeth saying something. There are enough dead heroes out there, and it makes absolutely no sense.
10: Yeah.
11: Except this little spot, if you put it in, you know.
10: Makes sense.
11: If you insert that part where I think it is, then it makes sense. And Christine said it, Jana said it, you know, Clark, they all heard it.
10: Oh, wow. Okay.
11: So.
18: I was 23. I had this very low status at the bank, of course.
10: It's like one of those moments where just like all the blood drains out of you.
7: Right. The person who's supposed to be most in your corner is like doesn't care whether you live or die.
18: When he said that, I thought, you don't understand nothing.
10: Shortly after that, Niels Beirut and the police make a decision that would turn this whole situation into a total nightmare scenario. They sneak up to the door of the vault and...
18: I remember hearing when the door was shut.
10: They lock Christine and Elizabeth and the other hostages in there with Clark and Jana.
7: So now they're trapped in a vault.
10: Yeah.
18: If you excuse me, that's when the really hit the fan.
11: They call him a monster, they call him a madman, and now we're locking the hostages up with him. If you back someone in a corner, they can become dangerous. And honestly, he felt like a rat, you know, caught in a trap.
7: What was their, they just hadn't thought it out. They just were like, let's contain them. Let's trap them in the vault. Did they have a plan trapping them in the vault?
10: Well, it turns out it kind of was a little bit deliberate.
11: Niels Beirut realizes the more time these people spend together, the more likely, we hope, that they will start seeing each other as human beings. They will be less as objects, less as leverage points.
10: It's as if his strategy, his actual intentional strategy, was some version of like mutual Stockholm syndrome, and he's literally trying to create that attachment. And in some ways, he does.
16: The police had managed to bug the vault.
11: I had the access to the conversations that they had. They're talking about, you know, their hopes and their dreams and what's the meaning of life? A little philosophy, what books have you read? And talking like old friends.
10: They start doing things to pass the time, like playing tic-tac-toe.
11: They're even playing cards, playing poker. And they got a lot of money to play poker.
10: They're in there now, and the vault is locked, and so they don't have food. But
11: Jana had saved some pears, and he pulled it out and split it up, divided it into six. And one of the hostages, or a couple of them, noticed that he kept the smallest piece for himself.
10: Hmm. Meanwhile, the police
18: started drilling.
14: From above, we started to drill holes down into the concrete.
10: This is Jan Olsen.
14: My full name is
19: Jan Erik Olsen.
7: Wait, so the bank robber?
10: No, actually, Jan was a police officer on the scene who happens to have the same name. But he told me that
14: the drilling was very loud. The entire building started to rumble. It must have been a horrible noise for the people inside the vault. I remember that there was some kind of scent. like a smell of something grinding hard against stone.
18: The light went out.
19: The vault goes suddenly dark because the police have drilled through some electrical wiring.
13: They're drilling and they're drilling. Jan is like, don't drill. He has hostages underneath, you know, the falling concrete.
19: Even strings up nooses and puts them around the hostages' necks as a threat.
13: But they keep drilling.
18: Day and night for I don't know how many hours, how many days.
13: So, I mean, it was a nightmare situation.
7: Yeesh.
19: And then comes
13: gas through the holes.
19: Tear gas.
14: And then something I'll never forget was the screams from below. These violent screams.
13: You can hear on the tape the coughing, the choking.
14: Devoured by the gas.
13: Help, help. And it takes over 30 minutes.
19: 30 minutes?
13: Yeah.
19: After that, Jana finally surrenders. They all come out of the vault.
18: And when I look out, I see these guys looking like Rambo.
19: And the police are right there.
13: No shirt on.
19: Because they don't want to get tear gas stuck on their clothes.
7: Weird.
19: And you know, this is that moment where after going through all of that together, the hostages are hugging and saying goodbye to Clark and Jana. And so they drag them all out to the front of the bank where they have ambulances lined up with stretchers laid out. And
13: the hostages were ordered to lie down on the stretcher.
18: And I refused. I wanted to walk out because I was so angry of the whole situation.
20: Det var Kristin Enmark, men hon satt upprest och verkade.
19: At the end of it all,
20: här har de två första ambulanserna.
19: The hostages all get taken to the hospital.
18: I read my journals from the hospital, and it was very emotional. It shows how scared I was when I came there, how I couldn't sleep, how I wanted someone to hold my hand. I was screaming.
19: And a doctor walks into the room.
13: And the first question that Christine received was, are you in love with Clark?
7: Oh, weird.
13: And Christine is like just flabbergasted by this. Like, what? The psychiatrist couldn't believe that she was not. Or another thing, they couldn't believe that Jan and Clark had not made some sort of pass at them.
19: And this story of this attachment, including the baseless rumors of romance, it continues along these lines, like long after the fact. Like when the case eventually gets to trial, there's a rumor about the hostages refusing to testify against Jan and Clark.
13: They testified. I read it. I read the entire court transcript.
19: There's rumor that they got together and tried to raise money for the defense of either Jana or Clark. That didn't happen. No.
13: I've read PhD dissertations on this subject. And they'll confuse. They confuse Elizabeth and Christine or Brigitte. I mean, a lot of basic details get bungled. I don't know. It's amazing how something gets going and somebody quotes it and doesn't check and it gets quoted again and again. And then you get this absurd monster in the end.
19: Now, I should say, like, during and right after the actual robbery, psychologists didn't really talk about what happened to these women as some kind of generalized disorder. In fact, no one really even used the phrase Stockholm syndrome.
7: Huh.
19: But when we come back, we're going to take a break. When we come back, we're going to trace the path of this idea that we all know from this rumor-laden Swedish bank all the way into your head.
7: Okay.
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0: Hey, I'm Latif Nasser. This is Radiolab. We are back with Sara Qari.
1: Hello.
0: Talking about Stockholm Syndrome.
1: Or the thing that, as I said right before break, in the months after the hostage crisis, wasn't yet even called Stockholm Syndrome.
0: Hmm.
1: According to David King, the idea of this, like, being a syndrome actually comes from...
2: from the New York Police Department.
1: The NYPD.
0: What?
1: Yeah.
0: Why?
1: So... in the early 1970s, hostage negotiations were a relatively new thing.
2: No police department anywhere had any kind of systematic approach for what to do. It was, you know, let's see if we can talk or the hell with it. We're going in.
1: This is Ed Conlin.
2: My name is Edward Conlin, and I was a detective with the NYPD, and I'm also a writer.
1: And he's written a lot about the moment when hostage negotiation as a practice emerged.
2: And one of the things that interests me about it is that it was created in response to the 1972 Munich Olympics when Israeli athletes were taken hostage and killed. And we had a chief here who said, do we have a plan? What do we do if that something like that happened in New York City? The answer was no. And he said, let's come up with something.
1: And the guy who was tasked with coming up with something was a police officer named Harvey Schlossberg.
3: Harvey Schlossberg, a former detective with a degree in psychology.
2: If there was a museum of New York Jewish accents...
4: that's all it is.
2: Harvey's would be in it.
1: Yeah.
4: You can say a lot of things wrong. It doesn't really matter.
2: He's got the 70s sideburns. Mm. He smokes a pipe.
1: And so all through the summer of 1973, Harvey's trying to figure out what they should do.
2: And in August of 1973, you have the bank robbery in Sweden.
1: Harvey hears about it. He reads up on the case. And shortly after...
4: Stockholm Syndrome? I'm not going to go through the whole Stockholm Syndrome at this
1: there's
4: point.
1: There's footage of him using the phrase Stockholm Syndrome with a group of New York City police officers.
4: At this point, let me suffice to say the Stockholm Syndrome simply means the forming of a relationship.
0: Oh, wow. So this is the guy, Mr. Stockholm Syndrome himself.
1: Yeah. And specifically what he would tell police officers in these trainings is...
4: you should not trust the hostage. The hostage will side with the criminal.
2: Don't automatically assume they know who the good guys are and who the bad guys are.
4: You cannot share intelligence with the hostage. The hostage will tell the criminal everything you tell him.
0: Wow. That's like, it's not a one-off thing. It's like, just presume that's true.
1: Yeah. And Harvey and his team, they train the FBI, and then they start traveling all over the place.
2: They trained the world.
1: I mean, they trained 7,000 officers across 1,500 different police departments.
0: Wow. It's so interesting that so much of this is it's like a cop diagnosis, right? It's like,
1: yeah.
0: It's like law enforcement and, I don't know, the psychologists working with them as the ones defining what this is.
1: Yeah, totally. But then... in 1974, it leapt out of the police training handbook and into the public consciousness.
5: There's been a big kidnapping on the West Coast. The victim is Patricia Hearst.
1: Thanks to the kidnapping of Patty Hearst.
0: Oh.
5: The granddaughter of the legendary William Randolph Hearst.
1: So, February of 1974, just 6 months after Stockholm, Patty Hearst, 19-year-old heiress to the Hearst family fortune, is kidnapped by this group called the Symbionese Liberation Army.
6: Dragged screaming half-naked from her Berkeley apartment.
1: She's kept in a closet, beaten, and raped.
6: Then, 71 days after the kidnapping, a bank robbery by the SLA.
1: 2 months later, the SLA is robbing a bank in San Francisco, and...
6: in the middle of it all...
7: the girl in the wig with the automatic rifle was... Patricia Hearst.
1: She appeared to be helping them rob the bank. Then she actually gave an interview saying that she joined them.
8: Oh, I've been given the choice of 1, being released in a safe area, or 2, joining the forces of the Symbionese Liberation Army and fighting for my freedom and the freedom of all oppressed people. I have chosen to stay and fight.
1: And sort of like with the Stockholm situation, when people heard this interview... they just thought she didn't sound the way that someone who's been kidnapped and beaten should sound.
0: Yeah.
1: There's no hint of...
0: coercion or anything.
1: Yeah. And so some people started to think maybe she's brainwashed. Other people to this day think that she was ideologically aligned with the SLA. And as the entire nation was trying to make sense of all of this, In June of 1974...
9: Well, I have to give Truman equal time.
10: So well, yeah. I think
1: Truman Capote goes on The Tonight Show with Johnny Carson.
9: Somerset Maugham referred to him as the hope of modern literature.
1: Super famous writer, like wrote Breakfast at Tiffany's and In Cold Blood.
9: Fiction, nonfiction writer, probably one of our times. Would you welcome Mr. Truman Capote?
1: He sits down with Johnny Carson and he explains... Well, you know what I think is happening with Patty Hearst is...
10: It's what that thing called the Stockholm Syndrome. You know what the Stockholm Syndrome
9: is? No, I don't.
10: A couple of years back...
1: So he tells the whole original Stockholm story.
10: And they were having continuous sort of affairs, forced in the beginning.
1: False rumors and all.
10: These girls refused to testify against them. And one of them is now engaged to this convict and is going to marry him on his release.
1: That statement hits the news wires, and this totally bogus version of the Stockholm story just goes viral.
11: One of the women is waiting for the robber to get out of jail to marry him.
12: What?
13: One of the females went on to marry one of the captors.
1: Suddenly, everybody...
14: The Stockholm Syndrome and the mind control...
1: ...is talking about Stockholm Syndrome.
11: The individual is reduced to total helplessness.
1: And running with this idea that people, especially women, in these sort of hostage or kidnapping situations, become attached, even romantically... to their captors. And then through the 80s and into the 90s...
15: It's a very primitive, almost childlike attachment that develops.
1: People try using it to explain why some kidnapped kids seemingly never try to escape.
16: For 18 years, J.C. Dugard was held by a convicted sex offender.
17: She developed a bond with her abductor.
16: Elizabeth Smart, kidnapped from her Utah bedroom in 2002, never tried to run either.
1: And pretty soon, it's getting used to explain cult members, sex workers,
0: right.
1: Victims of sex trafficking, victims of child abuse.
0: Right. It's the when you have a hammer, everything looks like a nail kind of thing.
1: Yeah, totally. I mean, it's being used to explain things that are not at all like hostage situations. Most prominently, domestic abuse.
18: How do you deal psychologically with a woman who feels like the Stockholm Syndrome tied inextricably to the batterer?
19: So I think that the media really hooked onto this concept because it was mysterious. You know, how do these victims get changed in this situation? Well, here's a really simple explanation.
1: This is journalist Jess Hill.
19: I'm the author of See What You Made Me Do.
1: And Jess says when Stockholm Syndrome is applied to women who are caught in an abusive relationship, it can act as almost a cover for a much more deeply pernicious idea.
19: That actually women, they stay with their abusers because they liked it.
1: It becomes clear how it draws on a long history of psychological theories that try to explain or maybe even explain away those relationships, going all the way back to the early 1900s.
19: From Sigmund Freud, who claimed to have discovered that there are these essential forces that drive human behavior. And according to Freud, all women who were essentially lesser for lacking a penis and envied men for having penises were innately masochistic and unconsciously sought to be punished. So in the 1940s and 50s, when you had, you know, Freudian theories are really at their peak, social workers who were working with what we term battered women, they believed that women would actually look for men who would abuse them.
1: Then Jess says when you get to the 1970s, you start to have a supposedly more modern scientific understanding drawing on physiological science about fight or flight and learned helplessness to say that actually, women stay in abusive relationships because they are rendered unable to act.
19: It still lays

0: to a super neat little package, right? Like you have elements of like, she's into it and also she's helpless. And those ideas are kind of just packaged together.
1: Yeah, it's a cocktail.
0: It's a cocktail.
1: Of those other ideas.
0: Yeah, that have been floating around in the culture. And these days, it's still thrown around by the media.
1: Is it in the DSM?
0: No, actually, it's not. And it never has been. And even though it's not in the DSM, you know, in the academic world, it still comes up. You'll see like a paper here or there that mentions it, or, you know, a psychologist going on TV that talks about it. And it's still sort of around.
2: Oh, yeah. In curriculum, it comes up. If you begin to work with law enforcement, it can come up periodically in that arena. It's just kind of part of the air that you breathe in a certain kind of way.
0: So this is Alan Wade. He's been a therapist for over 35 years.
2: Specializing in cases of interpersonal violence.
0: And Alan told me that about 8 years ago, he was working for a while in Sweden.
2: Out of the blue, one of my close colleagues said, would you like to meet the Stockholm Syndrome lady?
0: Meaning Christine Enmark.
2: The first person ever said to have Stockholm Syndrome is a bit of a rare opportunity. We arranged to meet in a Wayne's coffee shop in the central part of Stockholm. She said, are you interested in Stockholm Syndrome? And I said, well, honestly, I'm a little bit unsure about the idea. And she looked at me with a big smile and said, me too.
0: So Alan and Christine ended up talking for the next several hours.
2: One of the things I realized quickly is that none of the world experts on Stockholm Syndrome had ever talked with Christine. People had been traveling the globe talking about Stockholm Syndrome as experts.
0: But none of them, apparently, had ever asked her about her experience in the bank. So Alan just started talking to her about it.
2: Could I ask you this? Could I ask you that?
0: And he says that there were these moments in the conversation where it seemed like Christine was still trying to make sense of her own behavior.
2: She said to me, why did I volunteer to be the hostage that went with Jana Olsen to leave the bank? Why did I volunteer? So I asked for more detail about context. And I learned that there were three other hostages.
0: Christine talked about these other hostages, Sven and Elizabeth and Brigitta.
2: And when she said Brigitta's name, she began to tear up a little bit. And she told me, overhearing a phone call that Brigitta had from the bank vault with her husband, and said something like, yes, dear, I'm a hostage in the bank, and I won't be home for dinner. You're going to have to pick up the girls from school, and they'll be hungry. I left some fish at the back of the fridge, etc. So at that moment, I looked at Christine and I said, were you protecting those little girls by protecting their mother? And she looked at me with a very firm expression and said, you know, I had a purpose. So at that moment, the framework of so-called Stockholm Syndrome really fell apart like a house of cards.
0: So for Alan, clearly, Christine wasn't helpless or weirdly under the sway of these bad men. She didn't have a syndrome. She was acting in a way that was rational, that made sense given the situation that she was in.
1: So it's like even patient zero didn't have the thing.
0: Yeah.
1: But now where does that leave you? Like, what do you make of this?
0: I mean, obviously, it's as you said, Christine didn't have Stockholm Syndrome. And you can trace, as we have, how this thing that was started out as a lie becomes warped into this thing that we all know. And so I guess for a lot of the reporting, I've kind of been operating on that assumption. This is a lie. There's nothing here. But as I went through the reporting, I came across accounts of people that, you know, felt something for their captors, felt attached to their captors, and I haven't known what to do with it.
1: I don't know. I feel like I've even seen this in my own life. Like, there are people who are in these very complicated, toxic relationships, and they can't get out. Like,
0: yeah.
1: there is a thing to be explained.
0: I mean, yeah, true. And even when, you know, I go online and go poking around in places like Reddit or TikTok.
3: We need to talk about Stockholm Syndrome because
0: right away,
4: a very real trauma response that can happen called Stockholm Syndrome.
0: You can see that, like, for a lot of people,
3: also Stockholm Syndrome in relationships.
5: You start to sympathize with your abuser.
0: This thing that
5: I'm still kind of working for it.
0: Started out as a lie. It feels like
5: I feel like I have Stockholm Syndrome or something.
0: Their truth, that they feel seen in some way by Stockholm Syndrome. They're self-diagnosing with with it. And, you know,

0: under every one of these TikToks, there's comments and comments of people being like, yes, that is me. And honestly, I just felt stuck. But after the break, I will tell you about how I got unstuck.
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0: Just a reminder, this episode contains detailed discussions of trauma and violence, including sexual violence and abusive relationships. I'm Latif. This is Radiolab. We are back with reporter-producer Sara Khari.
1: Yep.
0: And before the break, you were telling me how stuck you felt and how you weren't even now sure what to think of Stockholm Syndrome.
1: Right. So I did really want to talk to people that have actually been through something like this and are trying to reckon with their own experience.
0: How did they make sense of it themselves?
1: Yeah. Like, so
2: if there were to be a mess up, can I just pause for a second, like recollect myself?
1: Oh my gosh. Yeah.
2: Okay.
1: So I ended up talking to a couple of different people with very different experiences, but I want to start us off with this woman.
2: Yeah, absolutely.
1: Grace Stewart.
2: So I'm originally from the greater Philadelphia area, and I now do a lot of domestic violence advocacy through social media.
1: So I actually found her on TikTok, but she also has a podcast
2: called Why She Stayed.
1: And she does one-on-one coaching for people who are in abusive relationships.
0: Mm.
2: And I came into this space just through my own lived experience.
1: Grace herself was in an abusive relationship for several years.
2: There was a lot of emotional abuse, sexual abuse. There's so much.
1: And one of the things that I noticed in Grace's TikToks about the relationship, which is honestly what made me want to talk to her, is how despite all of that, when she was in the relationship, she would have a lot of conflicting feelings about walking away.
2: Yeah, absolutely.
1: I think I'm curious if and so I asked her, you know, had she ever come across Stockholm Syndrome and what did she think of it as a label or an explanation for her experience?
2: So, yeah, it's an interesting question.
1: And she told me that she did actually contemplate the term at one point in her relationship.
2: At the time, so many people just definitely wanted me to get out of it, but I was still very bonded to him. And I remember sitting in my recliner in my living room, just very disheveled. I hadn't eaten that day. I was just so sick with like anxiousness.
1: So sitting there on her couch, Grace says she opened up her computer.
2: And that's when I searched Stockholm Syndrome.
1: She says that when she read up on it, she felt relief.
2: I was like, okay, this feels like what I'm going through. Maybe I'm not insane.
1: Because, she says, it helped her start to see where her resistance to leaving and that feeling of being bonded to her ex was coming from.
2: People don't realize how much of domestic abuse is about confusion.
1: For Grace, it was,
3: I think I got it all wrong.
1: Confusion about what was even happening.
3: What if I overreacted and made something out of nothing?
1: Whether to judge her ex by his good days or his bad days.
2: Is he the good guy or is he the bad guy?
3: Is he kind or is he cruel?
1: Or if maybe,
3: am I a perpetrator? Am I a narcissist?
1: There was something wrong with her.
3: Let me just change this one thing about myself.
1: Grace says at the time she wasn't even sure what to call this thing that was happening to her.
2: I felt like I had nothing to point to, nothing concrete to say, this is what's happening to me. It's the thick confusion that kept me trapped.
1: And so when she ran into the idea of Stockholm, it was like, look, this is what's happening here.
2: And that was super, allowed me to take a deep breath. So if someone resonates with the term Stockholm at some point in their journey and it brings them clarity, then okay. It's not the term I would select as the best one. I related more to trauma bonding, which is the term that I find more appropriate for survivors, but it's a starting point.
0: Mm.
1: Thinking back to when I was stuck about whether Stockholm Syndrome was true or false or what, I think what I heard from Grace is that there is a grain of truth here that matches her experience, which is that
2: them as kind and caring, even though
1: you can feel care or loyalty or empathy or affection for someone who's treating you badly. But
2: I remember the turn.
1: She also told me that the real turning point for her was when she figured out how to stop troubleshooting her own actions and instead
2: put the microscope on what the abuser is doing and kind of unravel their tactics.
1: Mm.
0: What's he doing to make you
1: What's
0: stay?
1: What's he doing?
0: Yeah.
1: Yeah. And that's when she started noticing.
2: They'll inflict pain, then they'll rescue.
1: All of her ex's tactics, like,
2: wasn't always telling me I couldn't go see friends or I couldn't see my family. He would just make those things very difficult for me.
1: Subtly isolating her, or...
2: He used to flip cause and effect so much. He would say, I got him like this.
1: Shifting blame onto her. Or even...
2: Oh no, that didn't happen like that. You're crazy.
1: Plain old gaslighting.
2: It was about power and control.
1: And Grace says that when she was able to identify what her ex was doing and how she was responding to it.
2: For me, that was what opened my eyes. It really sealed the deal for me. It really did.
4: So it's really important to know that coercive control.
1: What's interesting is that when I was talking to Jess Hill, she told me that this shift to looking at the perpetrator, looking at the abuser,
4: instinctively,
1: it's also helpful for people looking at these kinds of situations from the outside.
4: When you start to see what the perpetrator does, the behavior of the victim survivor starts to make much more sense.
1: And like for me, to get to this point in the reporting, it was really exciting because it's like, okay, here's a way to talk about things that are happening, things that are hard to talk about without the victim blaming or scrutiny. In a way that doesn't do more harm.
0: Mm.
1: But in the middle of all this, I sat down one evening and I was watching this sort of true crime documentary about the cult at Sarah Lawrence College. And I'm watching the people that are joining this cult. And it was all just so strange and foreign to me that I found myself having this knee-jerk reaction of asking these questions like, oh, why did they do that? What, like, why didn't they just leave? Like, why did they do X or Y or Z, you know, strange thing? And so, of course, as I'm doing this, I'm like, oh my God, I am still doing the same things, like all of those same impulses to scrutinize the victim. And it's like, it just like immediately just slotted right back into my brain. And like literally in the midst of all this reporting. So that felt very uncomfortable.
0: Yeah.
1: And so I'm sitting there and I'm thinking all this stuff and I'm like, honestly, maybe what I need to do is call one of these people.
5: I'm going to take a sip of this water.
1: Yeah, do it.
5: And get used to hearing every detail in such high fidelity.
1: And so I did.
5: Okay. My name is Daniel Barban Lemon. I live in Los Angeles and I'm 33.
1: I kind of want to get a little bit into your backstory. And I think that this is the conversation that finally got me where I wanted to be. Not just like intellectually, but also emotionally. And I recognize that I guess what I'm about to ask is a really big question, yeah. But yeah. You already know what I'm going to ask.
5: Like what happened?
1: Yeah.
5: Okay. I went to Sarah Lawrence College. One of my roommate's dads, Larry Ray, got out of prison and needed a place to crash. And we said yes. And he started a sort of self-improvement routine with me and my roommates, which seemed fairly innocuous at first. And the next summer, he got an apartment in Manhattan and offered me a couch to crash on while I was working in the city. And I took him up on it. And all of that devolved over time into abuse, sexual abuse, psychological, physical abuse, coercion, and ultimately what you would call a cult. And that averaged around maybe 8 people in this apartment in Manhattan. I was there for about 2 years altogether, and then I left. And
1: so about 6 years after Daniel left the cult, news about it broke. This is in 2019. It became a big story. But for those 6 years, he said he didn't talk to anybody about it at all.
5: Yeah. I think just I couldn't really face what had actually happened.
1: Right. And I mean, it's like, how do you... It's just such a crazy thing to say out loud.
5: It's like you're telling them you saw an alien.
1: Totally.
5: It's really... It takes a lot of self-confidence that I don't really like come with out of the box.
1: No, I get that.
5: I wish there was one word I could say and it would be fully understood. But counterintuitively, actually leaving the situation required letting go of a need for an explanation. I had to accept that I wasn't going to know why this had happened, how I could justify it to myself or others. I just needed to listen to my body and leave, or else I felt like I was gonna die. But, you know, I wish that I didn't feel like any of it was my fault, you know? Everybody who hears a story of a man beating and sexually abusing a bunch of 18 to 20-year-olds in an apartment in New York think to themselves, I would have walked out the door.
1: I mean, I felt myself doing this when I watched the documentary, like, knowing everything I know and working on this, I was still just, like, searching for something like what was it about these people, you know, and like catching myself asking that question.
5: I mean, it's fair. That has been hard for me to navigate too. There were people who were living in that same house where he was sleeping on the couch and didn't get pulled into the cult. But, you know, speaking for myself, I was 18, going to college for the first time, had not reckoned with my neglectful upbringing and my mom's chronic illness and my own struggles with sexuality and just trying to figure everything out and having no guidance. And that's a great time for somebody who presents as a kind of father figure to show up and offer some relief.
1: On the other hand, Daniel says, I mean, he knows that his vulnerabilities don't fully explain what happened either. Like, we all have vulnerabilities.
0: We all have vulnerabilities.
1: A lot of people have vulnerabilities and trauma and all of these things. And it just seems like, you know, you could either scrutinize the victim survivor more and more, or you could look at the pernicious tactics of the perpetrator. But Daniel feels like both of those things can leave people with the same picture of the person who is going through the experience.
5: That you sort of become like a mannequin and someone's pulling the strings as if you're being magically controlled.
1: Yeah.
5: And I think that it's so much simpler than that. I did things that I might not otherwise do because I was in a situation where that was the seemed like the most sensible option according to the information I had, you know? And I was scared. Like, when I lived with Larry, I remember looking down at my feet and seeing like visible dirt spots because it had been so long since I'd been allowed to shower. And now, of course, that sounds so out of control. But you just kind of proceed trying to avoid pain, you know, and then you add on top of that, all of my friends were there and I watched them do the same things. We didn't have opportunities for like crosstalk or reality checking. It's like, you know, him slicing a grape and having me taste it and say that it tasted different, sliced horizontally or vertically. And I agreed, you know, even now I'm like, I guess this, the oxidization, there's like more surface area, you know, so it's,
1: yeah. And on top of all of that, Daniel was telling me about how at the time he was basically broke in New York City and he'd find himself thinking that maybe things would actually be even worse if he left.
5: You know, so it's just like the known evil versus the unknown evil and sunk cost. And, you know, the way you make decisions is just with the information you have. That's a way of answering that question, why didn't you leave? And it would be much easier if the answer was just, we developed Stockholm syndrome.
1: Right. I mean, speaking of Stockholm syndrome, I guess I am curious what you think of it or how you feel about it.
5: I think that Stockholm syndrome, it's one in a long line of really easy answers that we offer to ourselves in order to not have to confront complicated and scary questions.
1: Questions like, you know, is it possible that something like this could happen to me? Like because if you have those vulnerabilities and this kind of person walks into your life,
0: right,
1: then it's like really hard to say what you would do. I think that's that's the scariest piece of it. And I think that's what an idea like Stockholm protects us from.
4: It satisfies our need to be like, well, I would never respond like that. And the fact is, you don't know how you would respond until you're put in that situation. And I can tell you, victim survivors, they never thought they'd respond like that either. Things that they never thought they would do, they did under those conditions because it's a fundamentally human response.
5: I actually think that trauma is unfortunately one of the more normal experiences you can have. Yes, the facts of what occurred are extreme. Mm-hmm. But when people hear Stockholm Syndrome, it's just like, it's such a throwaway term. And I think we should be suspicious of any concept which doesn't invite further curiosity. I mean, people, if it is a thought-terminating answer, and we just say, oh, well, it was Stockholm Syndrome, anything that ends our curiosity, I think, is really bad.
0: I feel that. You have to want to ask more questions.
5: Yeah, right. And I think that if the questions that we were asked was less like, explain to me why you didn't leave, and was more like, how did you leave? I'm so glad that you got out. Can you help us understand how you did it?
1: Just to go back to the beginning for a sec, I can't help but think about Christine Enmark, you know, the patient zero of Stockholm Syndrome, and all of the questions that for 40 years nobody asked her.
6: I always felt that I did something wrong. I said wrong things. I said that I was afraid of the police. I wanted to get out. I wanted to go with them. And after this trauma, all the attention has been focused on this. Instead of looking at what did Janne do? What did Clark do? What did the police do? What did the society do? You said, they're not really healthy. They got into something wrong. You know, a syndrome. So I have this 40 years of the feeling of doing something wrong. All the things that I did was instinct of survival. I wanted to survive. I don't think it's so odd

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4: Tensions between President Trump and Senate Republicans are bubbling over.
5: He's got two speeds, uninterested in the speed a lot. And on the things that are important to him, he moves at the speed a lot.
4: Now some Senate Republicans say the president's unpredictable actions risk derailing their shared agenda. That story on the next morning edition from NPR News.

0: of the gender balance, the sex balance of the Indian population of people of childbearing age?
1: There has. It's been a little bit at different paces in different states. So you'll still see states like Gujarat in the west where there is a skew. And for that reason, as a whole, the replacement rate for India is not 2.1. It's thought to be 2.15. So that reflects the fact that there's slightly too many boys, not quite enough girls. But broadly, you have seen that boy preference and that skew decline pretty sharply over time, and I would expect that trend to continue.
0: Tom Sass is my guest, South Asia Bureau Chief for The Economist, where you can read his article, India's Population Will Soon Be Falling, Probably Quite Fast. We'll be right back.

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1: Some believe Elvis liked a little Nashville studio so much that he never left. You're on the Soundbeat. You're listening to I Was the One, the B-side to Elvis's first RCA single, Heartbreak Hotel. He recorded the songs at Nashville's RCA studio months earlier, and while it was later converted to a TV studio, some claim Elvis never, well, left the building.
2: Was the one who taught her to cry when she wants you under a spell.
1: Legend has it, whenever Presley's name was mentioned, lights would blow out, and unexplained noises would respond, sometimes over the PA system. The next time you see Elvis's ghost, you can let everyone know. The King has his own iPhone app, with a special built-in feature for logging Elvis sightings. Yeah, there's an app for that.

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1: Tensions between President Trump and Senate Republicans are bubbling over.
2: He's got two speeds, uninterested in the speed of light. And on the things that are important to him, he moves at the speed of light.
1: Now, some Senate Republicans say the president's unpredictable actions risk derailing their shared agenda. That story on the next morning edition from NPR News.
3: 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I'm Calvin Claiborne, and this is All Things Considered on KACU in Abilene. It's 96. It feels like 102 outside. Our high is 98. We have an overnight low of 75 and sunny skies the rest of the afternoon. Tomorrow's high is 98 as well. 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
4: Live from NPR News in Culver City, California, I'm Dwayne Brown. There are election primaries today in Maryland, New York, and Utah as the Republican Party nationally begins to grapple with what it looks like after President Trump leaves office. And Utah could provide a roadmap, as we hear from NPR's Sage Miller.
5: Utah has a complicated relationship with Trump. In 2016, Utahns gave him the smallest margin of victory out of any Republican state. Chris Karpowitz is a professor of political science at Brigham Young University. He says Republicans have made peace with Trump, but
6: it doesn't mean they necessarily support either his style of politics or some of the policies.
5: Utah's ambivalent response to Trump is affecting the way Republican congressional candidates are campaigning. They aren't leaning on Trump's name or mentioning him much when talking to voters. Instead, the candidates are deploying old campaign strategies from before loyalty to Trump became a litmus test. They're focusing on issues affecting their district. Sage Miller, NPR News, Provo, Utah.
4: A report commissioned by the UN says Israeli security forces deliberately killed children in Gaza and the occupied West Bank. NPR's Jane Araf reports.
7: The report by an independent commission says more than 20,000 children were killed in Israeli attacks since the war began on October 7, 2023. Its findings concluded that Israeli security forces deliberately targeted and killed children, including after a ceasefire took effect in October 2025. The report cited Israel's continued use of powerful munitions in densely populated areas, despite rising child casualties. It said an Israeli blockade of food and medicine also resulted in preventable deaths of children. Israel rejected the report's findings, saying it considered them libelous.
4: That's Jane Araf. 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
3: It's 3:32. Good afternoon. I'm Calvin Claiborne with KACU News. The Trump administration is pushing up against a July 1st deadline to either renew the U.S.-Mexico-Canada Free Trade Agreement or not. Houston Public Media's Andrew Schneider says President Trump's public remarks are leading to fears among some Texas businesses that Trump could pull the U.S. out of the agreement.
8: When Trump negotiated the USMCA during his first term as a replacement for NAFTA, he called it the best trade agreement ever. But last week, he said he'd rather see it terminated than renew it. Michelle Schultz, a Dallas-based trade lawyer, explains what that could mean to the Texas economy.
9: Anyone who's taking advantage of tariff advantages in energy, agriculture, auto, every importer, whether they're in the U.S., Canada, or Mexico, would now have to pay more expensive prices, and that would go down to the consumer as well.
8: Schultz says she expects the U.S. to miss the July 1st deadline, but she says negotiations over whether to renew the trade treaty will likely continue throughout July. I'm Andrew Schneider in Houston.
3: A large tire fire at a recycling facility in Houston's East End has diminished after crews continued to fight the blaze this morning. A day after the fire started burning, residents in the area, including David Ebersol, are concerned about the health impacts of the fire.
0: I mean, it's heavy, dense, like a fog right now there. I just left an hour ago. I don't know how these people can stand it. And, you know, you got the air conditioning systems, it's going to pull that stuff in there. It is awful.
3: The Houston Health Department and the Texas Commission on Environmental Quality are actively monitoring the air quality in the area. The fire department says people sensitive to smoke in the area should take precautions and expect odor to remain in the area. No serious air quality concerns have been reported yet. Ahead of the country's World Cup match against Portugal in Houston, Uzbekistan fans marched all the way from Helix Park to NRG Stadium today in Houston. This is the first time a Central Asian country has qualified for the World Cup. Volunteer Ibrahim Azamatuli said the crowd of around 1,000 people included fans from across the region and described the shared fandom for Uzbekistan during the World Cup as a brotherhood. I'm Calvin Claiborne with KACU News. 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
1: I'm Calvin Claiborne. 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Coming soon, ACT presents The Last Days of Judas Iscariot, a courtroom drama set in purgatory, where history's most infamous sinner is put on trial. 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Coming soon, the Downtown Cultural District Museums, including Frontier Texas, the Center for Contemporary Arts, the Grace, the Nickel, and the 12th Armor Division Memorial Museum will be open and free to the public every Thursday of summer now until August 6th from 5 to 8 p.m. For more information, visit abilenevisitors.com. And the next topic in the library's STEAM series is Insects in Amber Slime, where children will create their own slime this Saturday, the 27th, at the South Branch Library starting at 2 p.m. For more information, visit abilenetx.gov/calendar. And Abilene Heritage Square's Main Library will host a Blackout Poetry Night for teens. 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
1: Tensions between President Trump and Senate Republicans are bubbling over.
2: He's got two speeds, uninterested in the speed of light. And on the things that are important to him, he moves at the speed of light.
1: Now, some Senate Republicans say the president's unpredictable actions risk derailing their shared agenda. That story tomorrow on Morning Edition from NPR News.
3: 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Thank you. In Abilene, it's 97 degrees. Our high is 98. We have an overnight low of 75 and sunny skies right now. I'm Calvin Claiborne, and you are listening to KACU. Coming up soon, while in his first year at college, Stephen Parker turned to his housemate while in the throes of a panic attack. The care he received stuck with him for years. We'll find out more soon. After that, the New York district, represented by Republican Representative Mike Lawler, is a toss-up, and one Democrats are eyeing to pick up in their quest for control of Congress. We'll learn more soon. 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
4: Live from NPR News in Culver City, California, I'm Dwayne Brown. Just days after agreeing to break the global shipping bottleneck through the Strait of Hormuz that sent energy and gas prices soaring for months, the U.S. and Iran are at odds again over whether to allow U.N. inspections of nuclear sites. The disagreement came after Iran's president met with Pakistani mediators for continued talks in Switzerland. Here's reaction from U.S. Secretary of State Marco Rubio after landing in Abu Dhabi today for more negotiations.
5: We know what they agreed to do, and now they'll either do it or they won't. And if they do, the process moves forward, and if they don't, the president will have some decisions to make.
4: Iran says they have yet to meet with international weapons inspectors and have no plans to do so. The White House wants to allow those UN weapons inspectors in to monitor the damaged nuclear sites. Russia's President Putin says Ukrainian drone strikes are aimed at undermining that country's solidarity for the war in Ukraine. Putin's comments come nearly a week after Ukraine struck the Russian capital. NPR's Charles Maines reports.
6: It was the largest and most destructive hit on the capital since Russia launched its mass invasion of Ukraine more than 4 years ago. Yet Putin didn't address the issue directly. Instead, in remarks to military graduates, Putin called on the defense ministry to minimize Ukrainian drone strikes on civilian infrastructure. Putin said the goal of the Ukrainian attacks was to divide a Russian society that the Kremlin leader maintains is still united behind the war effort. Putin also insisted Russian forces were continuing to make steady advances on all fronts in Ukraine, a claim at odds with Western intelligence assessments showing heavy Russian losses and incremental battlefield gains at best. Charles Maines, NPR News, Moscow.
4: Stocks fell hard on Wall Street as investors questioned the value of high-flying AI stocks and whether they can deliver. This is NPR News.
3: It's 4:32. Good afternoon. I'm Calvin Claiborne with KACU News. San Antonio's Magic Theater held its grand reopening this month with its summer production of The Very Hungry Caterpillar. Texas Public Radio's Jackie Velez was there for the ribbon-cutting ceremony, which also unveiled accessibility upgrades.
7: The Magic Theater reopened its doors after undergoing 5 months of interior renovations. The renovations were courtesy of the 2022 bond project. The Magic Theater's chief executive officer, Mel Zarb-Cousin, says renovations include new seating, a new HVAC system, and a new accessible entrance inside the theater.
8: So really, in alignment with our values of belonging, we still have a long way to go, but it's a step in the right direction, and having city support in that has been incredible. We got private dollars to put in new seats, to paint, and just make some long overdue upgrades.
7: Sharon Newhart is with Morgan's, a San Antonio nonprofit with a view to making inclusion the standard. She says she's had a long-standing history with the Magic Theater personally and professionally.
9: And so both my husband and my son have appeared in or performed for Magic Theater shows over the years. And then the Magic Theater reached out to us at Morgan's excited to share with us all of the improvements they've made for accessibility and inclusion. So it was kind of a two-way street that brought me here today, but I'm excited to be here and see what's happening.
7: Newhart added she'd like to see the Magic Theater provide more opportunities to individuals with disabilities in the arts.
9: I would love to see them become a focal point for inclusive theater, both for the audience and for performers here in San Antonio as well.
7: The Magic Theater's artistic director, Colin Pittman, says that the Magic Theater plans to apply to the next Bond City project to continue renovations for more accessible features.
0: So currently in the theater, there is no lift from the auditorium level up onto the stage. So it makes it difficult for us to accommodate perhaps actors who have mobility limitations or wheelchair needs.
7: Pittman hopes to expand its cast of actors to the disability community. The Very Hungry Caterpillar runs through August 2nd at the Magic Theater with an American Sign Language performance on Sunday, July 12th, and the sensory-friendly showing on August 1st. I'm Jackie Velez in San Antonio.
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12: And I'm Juana Summers. The Supreme Court ruled today that a Louisiana prisoner whose dreadlocks were forcibly shaved off cannot sue the guards for money damages through a federal law enacted by Congress to protect the religious rights of prisoners. The vote was 6-3, with the court's conservative supermajority prevailing. NPR legal affairs correspondent Nina Totenberg reports.
13: There's little dispute about the facts of the case. Damon Landor, a Rastafarian, had only 3 weeks left on his sentence when he was transferred to a jail in Louisiana. Although the previous prison where he was housed honored his religious vow of keeping his hair uncut and in long dreadlocks, he was worried that the jail might not. So he carried

0: You're listening to All Things Considered from NPR News. Voters in one of the country's most competitive congressional districts choose the candidates they want to see in November today. New York 17th and the Hudson River Valley is a top Democratic target as the party tries to retake the House. Five Democrats are vying for the chance to take on Republican incumbent Mike Lawler. Reporter Steve Kastenbaum spoke with voters.
1: The majestic river that cuts through this swing district and the surrounding green bluffs are the bucolic backdrop for an election that factors into who will control Congress after the midterms. At Riverfront Park in Peekskill, a small working-class city around an hour north of Manhattan, 74-year-old retiree Mike Callahan said affordability is top of mind here.
2: It's really crazy, the gas prices now and the food prices. I just went to the store before I came to walk, and I can afford it, but I know that so many people can't afford it, and everybody is really hurting.
1: A few blocks away in downtown Peekskill, 23-year-old Kelsey Chavone, 50 years younger than Callahan, landed on the same concern.
3: It's increasingly expensive to live, so definitely affordability is a huge factor. Definitely want to see more affordable housing.
1: Democrats see this race as one of their best shots at flipping a House seat held by a Republican, Congressman Mike Lawler. The two Democratic candidates leading in the primary polls, Army combat veteran Kate Conley and Rockland County legislator Beth Davidson, are both focused on voters like Callahan and Chavone, who worry whether they'll be able to keep living here.
3: It's definitely scary, especially being a younger person, because I do see my future being in New York, but especially Westchester County, and I don't want that to be kind of taken away from me.
1: Commuters who ride trains into New York City every day make up a large portion of this three-county district. They've elected Lawler twice. It's one of just three House districts in the country held by a Republican that former Vice President Kamala Harris carried in 2024. Democrats outnumber Republicans here by tens of thousands, but more than a quarter of registered voters are unaffiliated, independents who may hold the key to victory in November.
4: Thank you very much.
1: Congressman Lawler tells constituents he's a moderate Republican, that he isn't beholden to MAGA. Still, he votes with President Trump on nearly every major bill. Last month, President Trump came to Rockland County to rally for him in person. The area is home to a large Orthodox Jewish community that supports the incumbent.
4: And he's really become a friend of mine. He's a warrior. He's a warrior who fights like hell, and he fights really for you. That's what he's doing. And Mike Lawler, Congressman, come on.
1: Democratic Party strategists caution against making this race about the president. On Main Street in Nyack, where pride flags hang in storefront windows, Stacey Jackson said there's no avoiding it.
5: For me, I think the biggest thing would be to just get out of Trump's umbrella. Mike Lawler is in it. He's the epitome of people who claim to not be MAGA but are MAGA.
1: Andrew Jewell, also in Nyack, said the issues matter less to him than the math.
6: Which of those candidates, because they're all pretty similar on the issues, which of those candidates is going to stand the best chance of defeating Mike Lawler?
1: Apart from affordability, this district holds a wide range of views on a variety of topics, including the Iran war and Israel-Gaza. Whoever wins this primary will face a Republican incumbent in an area where Trump's approval rating has been sinking. For NPR News, I'm Steve Kastenbaum in New York's Hudson River Valley.
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8: It's 4:48. I'm Calvin Claiborne, and you're listening to KACU. 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ACT presents The Last Days of Judas Iscariot, a courtroom drama set in purgatory, where history's most infamous sinner is put on trial. 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More information is available at abilenecommunitytheater.org. 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And the final installment of the Frontier Texas summer tradition, the reenactment of the 1884 Pine Street Shootout, will be this Saturday. Beginning at high noon on the outdoor courtyard, guests are invited to stay after to talk with the characters and hear the history of the Pine Street Shootout. 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
1: Some believe Elvis liked a little Nashville studio so much that he never left. You're on the Soundbeat. You're listening to I Was the One, the B-side to Elvis's first RCA single, Heartbreak Hotel. He recorded the songs at Nashville's RCA studio months earlier, and while it was later converted to a TV studio, some claim Elvis never, well, left the building.
2: Was the one who taught her to cry when she wants you under a spell.
1: Legend has it, whenever Presley's name was mentioned, lights would blow out, and unexplained noises would respond, sometimes over the PA system. The next time you see Elvis's ghost, you can let everyone know. The King has his own iPhone app, with a special built-in feature for logging Elvis sightings. Yeah, there's an app for that.

0: Here's Marketplace's Kristen Schwab.
1: Identifying what a starter home is these days is tricky because the definition is changing so much that Susan Wachter, a professor of real estate at Wharton, won't offer a definition.
2: So I think I'll pass on that one and we'll just let it be.
1: Entry-level homes are different depending on where someone lives. There's no unifying square footage. But Wachter says the price first-time buyers pay is outpacing the overall cost of housing.
2: It's an outcome of the general economic trends that explain why housing prices have gone up overall. Start with land prices.
1: And materials, labor, and appliances, they've all gotten more expensive. So builders are building bigger and fancier for better margins. But it's not just the market that's changed. Buyers have changed too. Jessica Louts, deputy chief economist at the National Association of Realtors, says new home buyers used to buy condos.
3: We are increasingly seeing first-time home buyers look to the suburbs, look to a single-family home, because the age of them purchasing their first home is 10 years older.
1: Lout says people are buying later, yes, because housing is harder to afford, but also because marriage and family formation are happening later. By the time people are ready and able to buy, they want something they can grow into.
3: The typical first-time home buyer is expecting to live in that home for 15 years.
1: That's twice as long as the historical average. Also, elevated home prices and mortgage rates are making people stay put. That's the case for Joel Berner, a senior economist at Realtor.com in Austin.
4: We bought a small starter home and we're feeling like we're going to be there longer than we intended, just because of the way the market works right now.
1: He says the market needs more smaller starter homes, but it also just needs more homes, period.
4: And so even for the people who might leave a starter home, they don't have a lot of options themselves. So it's kind of this backup, this traffic jam.
1: Berner says, according to Realtor.com's estimate, the U.S. is short about 4 million homes. I'm Kristen Schwab for Marketplace.

0: 37 million people sounds like a lot. It is a lot in absolute terms. Works out to about 11% of the U.S. population. That's how many people, this is from the Census Bureau, by the way, moved in 2024. That, though, is a record low, down from 14% just a decade ago. There are lots of reasons for that, of course, many of which we cover on the regular here. High prices, high mortgage rates, low supply of housing among them. In the end, though, home isn't just about where you move. It's also about where you stay. Here's this latest installment of our series, Adventures in Housing.
1: My name is Lewis Chen.
2: My name is Carol Jean Smith.
1: We live in Watertown, Massachusetts.
2: In a house that we've lived in for 43 years.
1: It's a two-family house with two units side by side. I would say we looked at a lot of single-family houses out in the suburbs, and between the commute and the price, we just didn't find anything that we liked.
2: It doesn't look like any of the two-family houses that you imagine, because it was built on a little here and raised a little there, and a little this thing was put on and that thing was put on, and so it has a very irregular shape, and it was not in very good condition.
1: It was habitable when we moved in.
2: But at the same time, there were ceilings that were full of cracks, and one of them completely fell down. We had a lot of that kind of thing that we had to deal with.
1: So, yes, the income that we could gain by renting the other side was definitely a factor in making it affordable for us. We paid just over $100,000 for it in 1983, and it was a 30-year fixed mortgage at 12%. We thought that was good because mortgage rates had recently been 18%.
2: We refinanced several times.
1: We have a little less than 2 years to go on what will hopefully be our last mortgage. There was a point in time when my manager told me that my job was moving to somewhere out west, and I had a choice. I could either move with the job or take the severance package. And I wanted to look, but Carol Jean said to me, "You can go look, but I'm not going with you."
2: I had a job here that I liked, and we had a number of very good, close friends, and it seemed like a lot to give up. We've talked about aging in place, in which case we might expand our lives into the other part of the house that we now rent out and create a new bathroom there so we could live on the first floor and wouldn't need the stairs if we couldn't do them at all. So we have a lot of options in this building.
1: It's done well by us. We've enjoyed our time here.
2: A lot of history, a lot of funny stories. Our daughter loves this house.
1: You have to believe that we probably have less time going forward than we had in the past at this point in our lives, but it's served us well, yes.
0: 12% mortgage. Lewis Chen and Carol Jean Smith in Watertown, Massachusetts for 43 years now. 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
0: This final note on the way out today. Saw this on Axios, courtesy of our Friday regular Courtney Brown, for which my personal choice of a headline would have been, "Be careful what you wish for, you just might get it." New research from Stanford, the Bank of England, King's College London, and the University of Nottingham estimates by the end of last year, Brexit had made the UK economy between 6 and 8% smaller than it would have been had the Remain side won. There is a lesson in there somewhere. Jordan Manji, Zanil Maharaj, Janet Wynn, Olga Oxman, and Virginia K. Smith are the digital team. I'm Kai Rizdal. We will see you tomorrow, everybody. This is APM.
4: 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I'm Calvin Claiborne, and you are listening to KACU. This has been Marketplace. Coming up next is Fresh Air. 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
5: From WHYY in Philadelphia, this is Fresh Air. I'm Tanya Mosley in Los Angeles. Today, actor Wendell Pierce. He's best known for playing men who fight to keep their dignity. Bunk Moreland, the homicide detective on The Wire, a trombone player in Tremé, and a few years ago on Broadway as Willie Loman in Death of a Salesman. Now he's taking on Shakespeare's Othello, a role he's wanted his whole life. He's also starring in television and film, including CBS's Elsbeth and Jack Ryan Ghost War. He proudly calls himself a journeyman actor and shares an old joke about the five stages of an acting career.
6: There's who is Wendell Pierce? Get me Wendell Pierce. Get me someone like Wendell Pierce. Get me a younger Wendell Pierce. And then the last and final and fifth stage is, who is Wendell Pierce?
5: First News.
4: It's 6:01. Good evening. I'm Calvin Claiborne with KACU News. The Trump administration is pushing up against a July 1st deadline to either renew the U.S.-Mexico-Canada Free Trade Agreement or not. Houston Public Media's Andrew Schneider says President Trump's public remarks are leading to fears among some Texas businesses that Trump could pull the U.S. out of the agreement.
7: When Trump negotiated the USMCA during his first term as a replacement for NAFTA, he called it the best trade agreement ever. But last week, he said he'd rather see it terminated than renew it. Michelle Schultz, a Dallas-based trade lawyer, explains what that could mean to the Texas economy.
8: Anyone who's taking advantage of tariff advantages in energy, agriculture, auto, every importer, whether they're in the U.S., Canada, or Mexico, would now have to pay more expensive prices, and that would go down to the consumer as well.
7: Schultz says she expects the U.S. to miss the July 1st deadline, but she says negotiations over whether to renew the trade treaty will likely continue throughout July. I'm Andrew Schneider in Houston.
4: A federal court in Fort Worth sentenced 8 people today labeled as Antifa members. KERA's Dylan Duke reports the group faced terrorism charges after the non-fatal shooting of a police officer at an ICE detention facility.
9: It's the first case targeting people accused of being Antifa members since President Donald Trump designated Antifa a domestic terrorist threat last year. Lydia Koza is the wife of defendant Autumn Hill, who was sentenced to 50 years in prison.
10: In the face of this grotesque distortion of anything that could ever have called itself due process, I am livid.
9: Antifa is short for anti-fascist, and it's an ideology, not a centralized organization. The defendants have denied being members of any terrorist group. I'm Dylan Duke in Dallas.
4: Gas prices across Texas and the nation are falling, but if you've noticed big differences between stations just down the street from each other, you're not imagining it. Patrick DeHaan is a fuel market analyst with GasBuddy. He said the gap between stations may not be price gouging, but rather may come down to several factors in the market.
11: What the stations are paying are going to be vastly different depending on when they bought, how much competition, where that gasoline is coming from, the cost of doing business, the cost of paying employees. All of those things are factors in how gas prices determine a price. But at the end of the day, one of the biggest factors is simply competition.
4: DeHaan says the Texas statewide average has dropped 69 cents a gallon over the past month, driven largely by easing tensions over the Strait of Hormuz. His advice is to shop around. I'm Calvin Claiborne with KACU News.
12: President Trump says six people have been arrested for damaging the reflecting pool in Washington, D.C., which Trump recently ordered to be painted what he calls American flag blue ahead of Independence Day. In a social media post, Trump said without evidence that there had been a 350-foot gash cut in the liner. Trump said damage to the pool was, quote, purposefully and criminally done. Nearly a quarter of students are chronically absent from school. NPR's Sequoia Carrillo reports on how some states are addressing the crisis.
13: A student is considered chronically absent if they miss 10% of school for any reason. And in the U.S., that rate sits at 1 in 4 students. That's still up from the 1 in 6 rate prior to the COVID-19 pandemic. Attendance Works, a national nonprofit that looks at the obstacles to getting students to class, is out with its annual report on student attendance. It finds that more states are focusing on local specific guidance to help teachers and administrators prevent absenteeism before it becomes a problem. More states are also investing in data systems to track how many students are absent in real time. This way, districts know when something is a problem versus a year later when they run the numbers. Sequoia Carrillo, NPR News.
12: The U.S. is easing its restrictions on Iran's World Cup team. The Department of Homeland Security says the squad can travel into the country 2 days before its next match in Seattle. Iran's squad had complained about the travel restrictions levied on the team for the first 2 matches in Los Angeles. The team was not permitted to travel from its base camp in Tijuana, Mexico, to Los Angeles until the day before. 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